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5: WNYC.
6: See?
5: Yeah.
9: I got my potato. And I'm looking at it and I'm holding it. Maybe it should hold potatoes more. It's a potato. It's washed. I think it's a yellow potato.

0: potato. It's washed. It's not dirty. It's a little dirty. It's kind of baffling to actually think about a potato. This could... Yeah, what do you say about a potato?
1: Hey, I'm Latif Nasser.
2: And I'm Lulu Miller.
1: And this is Radio Lab. And today's episode is sort of a gauntlet thrown by our friend, our collaborator, our contributing editor.
3: Okay, guys.
2: Heather Radke.
3: Okay. I'm just going to tell you guys, this is some kind of experiment. It could be a failure, and then we just end and go have a lunch, okay?
2: I love it.
1: It's not worth doing if there's not a potential for failure.
2: Yeah.
3: Well, I appreciate that, you two. But in any case...
4: I'm in my pajamas.
3: The person who's maybe like the embodiment of this experiment is this woman named Claire Dolan.
4: I'm just staring because I don't know how to make coffee. Oh, here.
3: So Claire is an ICU nurse up in like super rural Vermont.
5: How was your shift?
4: My shift was busy and long.
3: So we sent this really great producer named Erica Heilman, who lives near Claire, to go and talk to her.
4: Okay.
3: Because right on Claire's property...
4: Oh, it's beautiful now.
3: There's this place that ever since I first heard about it, I've been kind of obsessed with it.
4: You grab that.
3: It's this big old barn.
6: This is a barn that was thrown up in the 1970s or 80s.
3: It's got this old tin roof.
6: Peeling paint and falling off clapboards and boards.
3: But inside...
6: Here we are at the entrance to the permanent collection.
3: Hanging on these pristine white walls, under glass... On top of pedestals are
6: matchboxes.
3: These ordinary.
6: A pinwheel. Tiny, tiny bells.
3: Banal.
6: Dust and lint. I would say it's more lint than dust.
3: Everyday things.
6: Many pulleys arranged together in a block and tackle.
3: Keys.
6: An old thread spool.
3: Paper clips.
6: Grocery cart.
3: All a part of what Claire calls
6: the museum of everyday life. Wagon wheels. Wheelbarrow.
1: But this is sort I mean, of but is it? It's really a museum?
3: Yeah, it's like a real museum. Like she's got a permanent collection and she's got. Like rotating exhibits that change every year. And then she just like puts a ton of thought into these things. Like for example,
6: the elegance of these furniture legs.
3: She uses this like translucent gallery wire to hang furniture legs so that they look almost
6: kind of creepily human, like they're showing off their legs and waiting for someone to notice.
3: Or she'll light something.
4: These are gerbil wheels.
7: Hamster wheel.
4: Yeah.
3: In such a way that it just grabs your eye.
4: It's exhibit magic.
3: Yeah. And hundreds of people come every year to see this museum in a barn. And like, I know people who drive up from New York City like 7 hours and they, you know, they leave their homes full of just ordinary objects to drive up to rural Vermont to see a barn full of everyday objects.
1: Why would people do that? Why would they like leave their house full of paperclips to have to drive hours to go see a barn full of paperclips?
3: I mean, it's a reasonable question. But I think it's because through her displays, you know, she has these like, you know, she has like wall labels full of beautiful text that like describes the history of an object or tells the story of a really specific object or an anecdote about the object. And she's able to show you that there's just
6: more to that thing than you would think.
2: But like, how does she do that with a bell or a box of matches?
3: Well,
8: I think of them as like
3: she kind of did it while we were sitting in the studio together. She just pointed at this cup, this little paper cup that we were both drinking out of.
6: Like if you think of the cup, right? It's an object that is made for the human hand. It echoes the shape of how your hand wants to curve around. And it has this incredible affordance of ministering to your thirst, right? Like you're able to drink things because you have a cup. But it also... It has this elegant form, right? Like the interplay of positive and negative space. And then, you know, you think, okay, drinking out of a cup, how consequential is that? But, you know, I work in an intensive care unit in the in this little regional hospital in Vermont. And, you know, I can't tell you, like, for someone who swallowing has been impossible or not allowed, you know, to finally, like, the moment that they can grip a cup and take a drink is a profound experience and like a really important moment.
3: Right, even though it's someone just sipping from a boring paper cup.
6: Yeah, it's a dumb little cup.
3: All right, so I wanted to start with Claire because she kind of hits on this thing that I've just been kind of obsessed about for, I don't know, like maybe the last couple of years even. It kind of started at the beginning of the pandemic where I would call this friend of mine up and I would leave her these voice messages or I'd talk to her on the phone and I'd just be like, oh my God, I bought the wrong light bulbs and they're so fluorescent and I just wish I had those ones that are so nice and warm. Or I would just be like, I just can't believe I have to do the dishes again. But then also, you know, like this maybe more delightful version of the same thing, like the little curl on the back of my daughter's hair that's only going to be there for 2 weeks before it kind of turns into something else.
2: Riveting, riveting stuff, Radke.
3: And of course, it was not riveting, especially considering what was actually happening in the world, which was that there was this like massive pandemic and tons of people were sick and dying. And so when I talked to her about those things, I had this kind of bit of shame about it because they're so fundamentally small.
2: In proportion to the world
3: on fire. In proportion to the world.
2: Yeah.
3: I would always say sort of guiltily, these are such small potatoes. But at the same time, you know, if you really think about it, most of our lives are actually just made up of these, you know, these small potatoes, like going to the dry cleaner or eating a ham sandwich or whatever.
2: Yeah.
3: And I think that there's something kind of important about just how massive a part of our lives these things are. And so, taking a cue from Claire, I want to do a whole show about ordinary everyday things that make up so much of our lives.
1: This sounds like a terrible idea. This sounds like the most boring episode.
3: No, it's not going to be boring. Or it's not, the goal isn't to be boring. It's that...
1: So it'll just incidentally be boring?
3: No, it's not going to be boring at all. I think it's sort of a challenge because the truth is that you guys are kind of obsessed with big stories, you know, submarines and death and wars and Arctic seals or whatever. And I guess I want to see what happens, what we're missing really when we only look at these kind of big grandstand, you know, like marquee parts of the world.
1: I feel like you're asking us to commit a cardinal sin. Like, it's like literally every story finding, storytelling impulse we have is to go big, big, big.
3: Yeah, but what's more fun than committing a sin? Okay, so I have a series of stories for you today about people wrestling with the routine, the ordinary, the seemingly boring stuff of life. And finding out what you can see when you look hard at something that we just generally overlook, including...
0: It's nice to have potatoes.
3: A man who's been asked to just look at a potato.
0: In terms of what it actually looks like, you don't really often think of what a potato looks like.
3: Without knowing why.
1: Oh, God.
2: Okay, we are really leaning into the premise.
3: All right, so I'm glad you guys are all the way in and super excited about this.
1: I wouldn't go that far, but all right. We're here.
3: You have to be here.
1: Continuing to be here, yeah.
3: All right, so again, kind of inspired by Claire, I thought we could kind of go through this like we're in a museum. So it's like a set of exhibits, or maybe, if you please, a platter of small potatoes.
2: Okay.
3: And I thought I would have you kind of read each title of each piece like it's the, you know, like a...
2: placard?
3: The wall text.
1: Okay.
2: Right. Okay.
3: Okay.
1: Lulu, you want to do it?
2: Yep, sure. Exhibit one.
5: First early potato. Achille Lennon, Alexandrine Poussard, Artichaut Jaune, Aspasie.
2: The light at the end of the tube.
3: Okay, so this one comes from our producer, Matt Kilty.
7: So,
8: let's go.
7: All right.
8: We begin at sunrise.
7: Okay.
3: Sunrise? Matt, I know when you wake up, it's not sunrise.
7: Okay, fine.
8: Mid-morning. How about?
9: We're up.
8: I spend way too much time looking at Twitter on my phone.
3: In bed.
7: All right.
8: But eventually get up, open the blinds.
3: Whisk away the shades.
8: Throw them open.
7: Oh, yeah.
8: And the day begins. Go make coffee. Love that part of the morning.
3: The best.
8: And
3: all right, and are you in your, like, pajamas?
8: Depends. But okay. Make some oatmeal, do a little bit of reading, go to the bathroom, open the tiny little medicine cabinet, and...
7: Matthew, we have a problem.
8: Staring me in the face.
7: Look at the tube, Matthew.
8: Is...
7: Look at it.
9: Okay, so we got...
8: A...
9: An extremely flat...
8: Shriveled...
7: Flaccid...
8: Crinkled...
9: Tube of toothpaste.
8: And it's just like... Okay.
3: Crud.
8: Here we are again.
3: Again?
8: Yeah, yeah. Okay. It's the moment that we all have to face where the toothpaste tube is out of toothpaste.
3: Yeah, and that's a real bummer because it feels great to brush your teeth.
8: It does feel nice to brush your teeth.
3: And also we all need to because we're humans living in society.
8: It's an essential part of American life. But, so, okay, so this is the thing that I wanted to explore with you today, which is that moment, that small potato of when you are holding an empty tube of toothpaste because...
3: It looks empty, but is it empty?
8: That is the question, Heather, because even though it looks like you might not have any toothpaste, I think we all know there's some toothpaste in there. And thus begins a journey.
7: Day one. What will we do?
8: Okay, so you got your empty tube, and unless you're one of those people who's like stocked up with toothpaste and the moment something gets a little bit challenging in your life, God forbid there's a little bit of a hurdle in front of you, you just throw away your toothpaste. For the rest of us, at least those of us who aren't using those stupid little clips with our toothpaste tubes, for the rest of us.
7: Opportunity knocks. Go ahead. Open the door.
8: I'm gonna get it. I'm gonna get that toothpaste. So you start pushing
9: it forward. Okay, here we go.
8: With your fingers, wherever you can, pushing towards the top.
9: I've got to start rolling it from the bottom here.
8: You roll the toothpaste.
9: Tiny, tight turns.
3: I use the... You don't use the counter as part of this?
8: No, just these hands. But after like a couple minutes...
9: Oh, God.
8: You do get to the point where...
9: There we go.
8: You've done all you can do.
9: I'm going to put my thumb right near the cap. I'm going to push.
8: And then...
9: Oh, yeah.
8: All of a sudden... You can see, like, there's this big, like, gush of toothpaste.
9: No problem.
8: And it is one of life's little tiny joys, a little delight.
3: Right, because you're kind of getting something from nothing.
8: Yeah, it's like water from a stone, which, this is the thing, and I don't think people realize this, is once you've taken that step, you can actually go so much further.
3: Like, to the grocery store to buy a new tube of toothpaste.
8: Shut up, Heather. No, you can get to, I don't even know if I know how to actually like describe it exactly, but have you ever seen that episode of Seinfeld?
10: It looks like we're going to need some gas.
9: Oh?
8: Where Kramer's test driving a car and he's in the car with the salesperson.
10: How much gas do you think is in there right now?
11: Well, it's on E.
8: They're running out of gas, which in and of itself is like a total small potato. And
11: ever been completely below this lunch?
8: They decide they're going to see how long they can go on empty.
12: Oh, I've never felt so alive.
8: Basically, they're going to try and glimpse at what empty truly means. And so what I am proposing to you, Heather, is to join me on this near empty tube of toothpaste and to see what's on the other side.
3: But don't we know what's on the other side of empty?
8: You might think you do, but until you actually make that trip...
3: Yeah, you're right. All right, I guess.
8: You have no idea.
3: I feel like...
8: And so...
7: Day two. Aren't we a happy little boy?
8: You're back on top, baby.
9: Plenty of paste.
8: You gotta be a little frugal.
9: Oh, God, that was too much.
8: But mostly...
7: Day three.
8: It's a thrill a minute.
7: Day four.
9: Oh, my God, there's so much toothpaste.
7: Day five. Day six.
9: Brush away.
7: Seven.
9: Oh, yeah.
7: Eight.
9: Pop it open.
7: Day nine.
11: This is gonna be... We're getting low. Oh, God. Let's give it a shove. Oh, come on.
3: All right, I'm just going to point out that from this is where I quit. For what it's worth.
8: Like you've already gotten a new tube?
3: By this point, I've bought a new toothpaste.
8: Yeah, but you don't have to buy a new tube.
3: But my question is why haven't you? Because it's obviously...
8: It's because I forget.
3: Mm-hmm.
8: I forget. I don't remember. I don't think about brushing my teeth until I have to brush my teeth. But probably in part because you're done. There's still toothpaste there. And sure, it's getting harder. It's getting tougher to get the toothpaste out.
3: This is where you separate the boys from the men.
8: This is where you actually cross the threshold. This is where you enter into a new realm of empty.
3: What's on the other side of the...
8: The dividing line of what you thought was empty and this new empty?
3: Yeah.
8: Well...
7: Day 10.
8: There is greater pain. There's also...
7: Day 11.
8: Oh my God, I love it. Greater pleasure.
13: Okay.
7: The 12th day. The 13th.
8: If I can just get the tooth... There's ingenuity.
14: Get the bristles in to the nozzle.
8: Craftiness, cleverness. The mastery of tools, Heather, is what lies beyond.
7: Day 14.
13: Confronting the toothpaste again.
8: It turns into kind of a nightmare. And then eventually...
7: Day 15.
3: Well, eventually you run out of...
8: Eventually
3: gas.
8: There's nothing left.
3: Yeah.
8: And for me, that is when I take the toothpaste tube and I take a pair of scissors and I cut the tube open.
13: Open it up. Take the toothbrush, open up.
8: And then you can put your brush into the inside of the tube and you can kind of scrape up whatever little tiny bit of toothpaste is still kind of caked on the walls.
13: Okay.
3: It's like you've eaten the chicken and now you're sucking on the bones.
8: Yeah, you're like pulling out the marrow and that's it.
3: And having never experienced it myself, is that a moment of satisfaction or is it a little bit of a letdown? Or
8: it's a little embarrassing.
3: Why?
8: Because mostly just can't remember to buy toothpaste because I'm a child. But I don't know. It's also like it feels like an honorary death. The tube is finished. It has been fully sacrificed. And that's it.
7: But remember, my sweet child, with death comes life.
13: You can refuse?
8: Thanks so much.
5: No.
8: Day 16. I go to the store.
3: Are you like a cinnamon guy?
8: I prefer the mints.
3: Winter mint, peppermint.
8: Yeah, spearmint.
3: And then you come home.
8: Yeah, and I do always love the packaging. I love the box, the rectangular long box.
3: It's very satisfying.
8: Popping it open. And then getting to hold a big, fat tube of toothpaste. Mm-mm-mm. You grab your brush. You got your new tube.
13: Okay.
3: It's nice and plump.
8: Yeah, like a fat little pillow.
13: All right. Okay, here we go.
3: But wait. Given everything that happened, is there any part of you that feels compelled to sort of ration it out, to only take a little?
8: Oh, God, no.
5: Yes!
8: No, it's just like,
3: the bounty is there.
8: Exactly. But I do feel like underneath all of it, there is this sadness.
3: Well, what's sad about it?
8: Well, it's like the routine of it all. Of where you're like caught in this weird dance with a tube of toothpaste that's a part of a routine of brushing your teeth. It's like one of the many other routines that make up your daily life that feel like you have no choice in them. They just exist. And I don't know, you feel like Sisyphus or something with the boulder, just pushing the boulder over and over and over again. And the fact that that's what so much, I think I feel like so much of your life is that's what feels so sad.
3: Right, right. It's like, you could measure your life in empty tubes of toothpaste or piles of dust that you swept up. And that feels like not a very satisfying way to measure a life.
8: Yeah.
7: Push the boulder. Squeeze the tube. Push the boulder. Squeeze the tube, push the boulder, squeeze the tube.
0: Yeah, what do you say about a potato?
3: All right, so this is Jim McEwen, the brother of our producer, Annie McEwen. And this is day 5 with his potato.
0: It's a handsome shape. Feels good in your hand. It's got a nice weight. It's got little dimples, little imperfections. It's maybe it's an oblong shape, omboid, oblong. Kind of looks like a mango. All in all, a pleasing thing to hold. Not a very interesting thing to look at for too long, but it just feels nice in your hand knowing that potatoes have sustained us for so long and continue to do so. Hope this helps. Let me know what else I should be saying. We made it across the border with the potato, undeclared.
3: Day 11 with the potato.
0: Now in, where are we? New York State with the potato.
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0: The potato has made it to Florida. The humidity here is hard on the potato.
3: Day 12 with the potato.
0: It's looking more weathered, wrinkled, squishy. The top is dented more. It's losing color. It really looks like an old person. Hello, it's potato night. It's happy Valentine's Day, potato.
3: Day 14 with the potato.
0: Been telling people about my potato. They're always surprised, and I say, you wouldn't understand, really. It is a, it's my friend.
2: Okay. Lulu.
1: Latif.
2: Radiolab. We are back with Heather Radke.
1: And her collection of small potatoes.
2: So, okay, what's next? What's our next exhibit?
1: I'm curious to see what you're going to serve
3: up.
1: Yeah.
3: That's the mode. That's the mode, Latif.
1: All right.
3: Okay. All right. Next up, do you want to read the
2: placard?
3: The exhibit text?
2: Okay. Exhibit 2.
5: César, Calgary, Castelline, Centaur, Ceres, Charlotte.
2: The whole potato in a grain of sand.
3: Hello.
19: Hello.
3: How are you doing?
19: I'm good. Good. How are you?
3: So this small potato...
19: I don't know what it is, but I'm ready.
3: Comes to us from this guy named Ian.
19: My name's Ian Chillog. What else do you want to know?
3: Well, maybe. And I reached out to him because he makes this podcast that gets at the same small potatoes question, but in a totally different way.
19: So I make a show called Everything is Alive, in which I interview inanimate objects.
20: Well, let's just start, settle in, have you introduce yourself for us.
21: My name is Lewis, and I am a can of Go-To Cola.
20: That's a store brand.
21: Mm-hmm. Go-To, G-O-2, Cola.
3: So every episode, Ian invites an actor to come on the show.
22: My name is Dennis. I'm a pillow, obviously.
3: And just be an ordinary, everyday thing.
19: Yeah.
3: Like a chainsaw.
19: Lamppost.
3: Or a towel.
19: Pencil. Or a toaster.
23: My name is Emmy. I'm a pregnancy test.
3: And he just kind of interviews them about their lives.
23: I know that eventually, if everything goes according to plan, I'm going to get peed on.
19: Yeah.
23: Yeah.
3: The conversations are pretty much totally improvised. Ian takes it really seriously, and the actor takes it really seriously. And so there's this feeling as you're listening that you're actually hearing a very personal interview between a great interviewer and, like, a stapler.
19: Like, I'll occasionally be talking to an object, and I'll realize that the whole time I had a question in my head that I didn't ask because I was afraid of offending the object, you know? Like, the same anxiety you have when you're interviewing a human.
3: Okay, so here's what we're going to do. I took this one particular episode that Ian did, which I really love, and I'm going to play you some of that show where you'll hear Ian interviewing this thing, and then you'll also hear me talking to the person that he got to play that thing.
1: It's a potato, right? It's got to be a potato.
3: It's not a potato.
1: Okay.
3: About what it was like to be a thing.
2: Cool.
3: Okay, so here we go.
24: My name is Chioki, and I am a grain of sand.
20: And tell me a little bit about sort of where you spend your days right now.
24: Right now, I am in an aquarium in some dude's house. There's a couple of fish. I think they're goldfish. There.
3: So what did you do to prep?
24: Ian is anti-prep. He was like, don't research sand.
3: Okay, so that's Chioki Iansen, the human.
24: And I was like, bet. Let's go.
3: He's the director of the Community Media Center at Virginia Commonwealth University. And am I right that you're also like the voice of NPR or something?
24: Oh, yeah. I'm the voice of underwriting for NPR.
3: So you like read the ads?
24: Support for NPR comes from NPR stations.
3: Oh, nice. Yeah, sounds familiar. Anyway, he's also a philosopher.
24: Yeah.
3: He studied philosophy and he spent most of his career teaching philosophy.
24: Mostly German idealism and Africana philosophy.
3: So when Ian called him up to see if he wanted to be a grain of sand, Chioki was pretty psyched because he had an idea about sand that came from his years as a philosopher.
24: Yes. Yeah. So it's like I wanted to take really seriously the notion of a grain of sand having its own existence and subjectivity.
20: Do you know how old you are?
24: Not exactly, no. I think it probably would amount to somewhere in the hundreds of thousands of years. Like, I mean, I wasn't always sand, right? Like, there was a time when I was a boulder.
20: Yeah, yeah.
24: Yeah, so, you know, like, do you know about the myth of Sisyphus?
20: Yeah.
24: Yeah, that's a funny one to me because Sisyphus is cursed to roll this boulder up the hill for eternity. But really, the boulder would eventually erode. I mean, 100,000 years or so, it would be like a little pebble. Like, just like stick it out, Sisyphus, you'll be done in no time, you know?
20: Eventually, it's just going to be sand.
24: Yeah, exactly. And in addition, the hill will also erode. And so, you know, Sisyphus, after some time, would have a flat plain instead of a hill and maybe like a marble instead of a boulder.
20: So, yeah, so he's cursed for eternity, but really it's he just needs to get through, I don't know, 50,000 years or something.
24: Yeah, like he should really stick to it, and then that'll show the gods.
20: It's funny to think about, a man serving out his eternal curse. And what it is very easily pushing a marble along the ground.
24: Yeah.
20: It ultimately ends up worse for the boulder than for Sisyphus.
24: Oh, for sure.
20: The boulder is destroyed while Sisyphus lives on for eternity.
24: See what I mean? And yeah, and like, and is dizzy the whole time? I don't know. And how good is, like, and how good is Sisyphus in conversation?
3: So when I was talking to Chioke, I was really curious if, having spent so much time as sand, if he had a new perspective on sand. But actually, he was like, no, not at all.
24: I mean, I think it's more like I think about people differently.
3: Oh.
24: The entire existence of the grain of sand is perceiving things and thinking things. And so it's what it's doing really is working to understand humanity.
3: Hmm.
24: Yeah, I mean, I think that if there's one difference between them and I. Sorry, I'm having trouble with the pronouns. You know, we're doing this interview and I'm a grain of sand.
20: Yeah.
24: But that's not really the way that I would think of myself. I think normally I would just say we are sand.
20: Okay.
24: So you see that there's the kind of mass noun thing happening. And it's weird to talk to you because you don't have a mass noun thing, or you don't seem to have a mass noun arrangement. So you say of yourself that you're a person, right?
20: Yeah. Yeah, I would say I am a person.
24: So, like, why aren't you a grain of person?
20: Like, why do I not consider myself as, like, a fraction of all of humanity?
24: Yeah, like, that makes more sense.
20: Yeah.
24: It just seems to me like if you recognize the degree to which you owed your existence to other people, you might also be nicer to other people.
20: Yeah, I read this thing that there are 7 quintillion, 500 quadrillion grains of sand in the world. So like all of that you consider is you.
24: I mean, I'm not saying there's a psychic connection or whatever. I'm just saying that when I think of what I am the sand in the aquarium, or we are the sand. And when I'm on a beach, we are the sand on the beach.
20: I have to say, I find the beach, at least just like sitting on the beach, boring. Do you find it boring?
24: Yeah, so I don't really experience boredom. All of my existence is observation and reflection, so I'm never bored.
20: Wow.
24: Yeah, I mean, I've noticed that humans have a kind of problem with well, I say a problem with boredom. They have a problem with time, right? Because it seems to me that boredom reveals a fundamental anxiety that many humans have about their lives in the first place. A constant kind of question as to where is this going? What should I be doing? And so then there's not really a willingness to kind of sit and just be, which I recommend. You should really try it sometime.
20: Do you want to just sit and be right now?
24: Oh man, that sounds great. Let's do it.

0: like sands through the hourglass, so are the days of our lives.
1: I'm in the Fort Myers, Florida airport, and I went through security.
2: Day 15 with the potato.
1: And they checked my bag, and he went right for the potato, and he took it out, and he looked at me and said, "It's a potato." And then the nice man gave me back my bag with the potato. And now we go to Chicago and then to Ottawa. So then the customs... That's the last leg is the toughest one, but we made it through with a nice man saying it's a potato. So that was good. Okay. Potato back on home soil here. Let's go. You can't have my potato. You can try, but you can't take it. But potato lives on.
3: Exhibit number 3.
4: Reine blanche, reine de mai, pique-naqueur, rognon rose, rohan.
3: 1 billion years of solitude.
2: So for...
3: take that, Gabriel Garcia Marquez.
2: Okay, so for this one, reporter Rachel Cusick is going to take us from a grain of sand to a pile of rocks.
5: A big old pile of rocks.
6: Rocks from between about 1 billion and 1.7 billion years ago.
5: But also the man who uncovered their secret.
6: My name's Roger Buick. I'm a earth scientist and an astrobiologist.
7: All right. Okay, Roger, I'm so excited.
5: These days, Roger is a very accomplished professor over at the University of Washington. But when he started studying these rocks, he was kind of like a baby scientist.
6: Yes, it was after I'd finished a PhD, but before I ever got a university job. So... my future career hinged on finding something interesting in these rocks.
7: Were you just hoping that this might be a big break or something?
6: I certainly was. Yes, it was very poorly known time in Earth history. And I was hoping to find earlier evidence of animal life, earlier evidence of complex multicellular life.
7: Hmm.
6: And so I started out.
5: But first, Roger had to get the rocks that were that age, which just so happened to be deep in the Australian outback.
6: Yeah, that's right. I spent months in the desert with a field hand. We would walk out every day up to 20 miles in 95 degree heat in gorges and slot canyons with sledgehammers and chisels to break the rocks up.
5: So how big of a rock do you end up with?
6: Those fist-sized chunks, carrying them on our backs all the way back to our base camp, bag them up, put a number on them, and ship them back to America. Anything alive would have been microscopic, so you need to analyze the rocks closely back in the lab.
5: So he has to get them back to Harvard, which is where he worked. And once he has them there, he has to take each one of these rocks
6: and cut it into little slices so you can shine light through this thin sliver of rock. And then you can look at it under a microscope, see if there's any little single-celled fossils in the rock.
5: So Roger is staring into this microscope day after day, rock by rock, slice by slice,
6: hoping to discover something unexpected, something novel, something weird.
7: So how long are you looking into the microscope looking for something weird?
6: 2 years.
7: 2 years? You spent 2 years looking into the microscope?
6: Oh, we collected a lot of rocks.
5: And after 2 whole years, 600-something whatever days,
6: I discovered nothing.
7: Oh my gosh.
6: Found nothing.
7: So you're in
5: the... He realized this entire period of Earth's history.
6: It was supremely uninteresting.
5: As far as he could tell, there were no great events, no dramatic evolution of life, no ice ages, no giant volcanoes, no shift in the chemical composition of the sea or the air for close on a billion years.
6: Nothing happened.
5: But inspired by his work, this has now become a famous period in time in Earth's history. It's called...
6: the Boring Billion.
7: I think I have a hard time wrapping my brain around what a billion years would have felt like.
6: A billion years is an incomprehensibly long time. Imagine it. It's a year and then a billion of them. It's incomprehensible.
7: It almost makes me angry then that you're like just giving it. You have like the largest frame that you could possibly be looking into, and there's nothing there. Like, that just feels maddening to me.
6: Well, it's strange. You know, the rest of Earth history seems to have been dynamic and full of change. The atmosphere got oxygen in it. There were snowball Earth events when the Earth froze over completely several times. Radical originations and extinctions of organisms. Lots changed fast. But the rocks I was looking at seemed to record none of that. There were bacterial communities in the ocean. The only life on land at that time would have been a little layer of cells in damp places. But the climate, the chemistry of the oceans, the activities of life, they were all interacting with each other and stabilizing each other for close on a billion years. It's uncanny.
5: I think what's so cool to think about is, like, when you think of the history of life on Earth, you just kind of imagine like conflict and change and like things that struggled and things that fought. And there's just something weirdly comforting about knowing that for a billion years, Earth was like, it's okay. We don't have to change anything. Like, let's just keep things the way they are. It's kind of working right now.
6: And that is remarkable in a way.
7: Do you ever feel guilty for calling it dull or boring when you look back on that paper?
6: No, not a shred of guilt. I feel no remorse. And let's say this, I don't work on that interval of Earth history anymore. I'd had enough. I work on much older rocks now. And I'm also an astrobiologist, so I also ponder questions about, is there life elsewhere in the universe?
7: And not like that boring stuff that you were working on earlier.
6: Well, the universe is vast, and boredom may be a feature of life in the universe. We don't know. Maybe that's exciting.
8: All right, we got to take a quick break, and we'll be back in just a billion years.
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16: Annie, I have my potato again.
2: Day 25 with the potato.
16: Tonight with the potato. The potato is getting old. older every day. It's drying, it's parched, it has little barnacles on it. I still do like the shape. I feel that I enjoy the simplicity of it, and it's sort of a comfortable feeling because the potato, I don't have to explain myself to it, and it's fine with me, I think. But I think we understand each other. We don't really have to say anything sometimes. But it's sad the potato won't always be here. Sad it can't always be this way. But it is hanging in there pretty good. Okay, bye.
17: All right, Lulu.
3: Latif.
17: Radiolab.
3: We are back with contributing editor Heather Radke, taking us to starchy places we would not otherwise have gone ourselves. And I'm actually sort of surprising myself to the degree that I'm enjoying it.
2: Okay, so I'm going to say this is a pretty potato-y potato. So if you can just read our last exhibit text here.
3: Okay. Exhibit 4, potato, c'est moi. I feel like I need to read that in a Miss Piggy voice.
17: Do it. What? Please do.
3: Yeah.
17: Please
3: hold on. Okay,
17: do.
3: Hold on. Wait, let me try. Exhibit number 4.
18: Capta Vandel, Carnal Kennebec, Kirpondi, King.
3: Potato, c'est moi.
19: A friend of mine on my way here, when I was talking to him, he goes, you should introduce yourself as the Spud Stud. I'm like, I'm sure they're going to love that.
2: We do love that. We love it.
17: Okay, so for this next story, Heather, actually, let me join in on the conversation with this guy here.
19: My name is Matt Severson. I'm the director of the Margaret Herrick Library.
2: The Academy Awards Library.
19: Yes.
2: Okay, right. So I invited Matt to talk to us today, not about the Oscars or some super famous red carpet star.
18: Agatha, Agria, Aida.
2: But instead about a lesser known but truly brilliant filmmaker.
18: César, Calgary, Castellin.
2: Named Agnès Varda.
19: That's our lady.
2: Varda was a filmmaker and a photographer and an artist, and she died just a few years ago.
19: I believe she was 90 years old when she passed away.
2: She's known for being an important part of this French film movement in the 60s that brought the cameras out of the glossy film studios and into the streets with real people doing real things. And that had a huge influence on the way movies are made around the world today. But the thing I'm going to tell you about happened much later in her career. In 2000, when she was in her 70s, she made this film
19: called The Gleaners and I.
2: It was a documentary about the French tradition of gleaning,
19: which is the act of salvaging what other people have discarded.
18: C'est moi.
2: And during the course of the film, Varda also looks at herself, her own aging body. The camera focuses on the white roots of her hair.
19: And on her hand, which is wrinkled, has sunspots.
2: And the most famous scene in the film happens in a field where there's been a potato harvest.
19: There's all these potatoes that are in the dirt, which aren't good enough, and are there to kind of rot.
2: And Varda is standing there watching as this man roots through the left behind potatoes, looking for the ones that are still good.
19: And he picks one up that is in the shape of a heart.
2: It's yellowish brown and dirty and it's big. And she kind of cries out. She's like, give me the heart. And she looks at it. She puts it in her bag and she starts looking in the dirt, sort of digging through the dirt for other heart-shaped potatoes. And she films her hands reaching out for them and picking them up.
18: And I met, if I could say, heart-shaped potatoes. And then I took them home. I found them beautiful.
2: Here she is talking about it in a lecture years later.
18: And this is the cheapest and the most modest vegetable. And its shapes gave us a message.
2: It was this discarded object. It was worth nothing. But the shape invited her to keep looking at it and to think about what it made her feel.
18: And that heart-shaped potatoes became important.
2: After that film came out, Varda just kept looking at potatoes and thinking about potatoes. And 3 years later,
19: at the Venice Biennale,
2: one of the most important contemporary art shows in the world.
17: Ooh.
19: Yeah.
2: Varda is invited to do an art installation there. And you know, artists are always doing weird, provoking, disturbing art experiences that are making you think about God or the environment or death or whatever.
19: Right.
2: But Varda just shows up with a bunch of potatoes.
17: Okay.
19: The name of her exhibit is Patatutopia, essentially potato utopia. She took about 1,500 pounds of potatoes and put them on the floor.
17: Whoa.
19: And then there's also a video installation on the wall.
2: Three different screens showing a close-up of a potato, a faraway shot of a potato, a slow pan across a pile of old, wrinkly, heart-shaped potatoes growing these long, white roots. And they look kind of almost like gross or bizarre and also kind of beautiful, but they're almost not even identifiable as potatoes.
17: Wow.
2: But really the crown jewel of this exhibit was actually, it's actually, well, Lulu's never seen these pictures, so maybe we should just Google Agnes Varda Venice Biennale.
19: Yeah.
17: Oh, yes. Okay.
2: Because mingling amongst all these like well-dressed, arty people with their sunglasses.
17: Sorry, I got there. Okay.
2: Okay. All right. So Lulu, why don't you tell us what you see?
17: Okay. Okay. I see an older woman. She's got like grayish hair and some purple in it. It's like a short blunt cut kind of. And she is in a giant potato costume. It's very, it looks really like a potato, and all you can really see is her head and her little hands poking out of it, kind of going like jazz hands almost, like, here I am. And it's just, it is the color of a potato. There's creases, there's crinkles, and she is just a sweet, she looks like a sweet old lady in a potato.
19: And in the potato costume is an audio rig. And so coming out of the potato costume,
18: Agatha, Agria, Aida, Alaska,
19: is her speaking all the names of
18: Amila, Anaïs, Annabelle,
19: dozens and dozons of different types of potatoes.
17: No. So just listing kinds of potatoes in French?
19: In French, in French.
18: Clostar, Colorado, Comtesse, Concurrent, Coralie, Corinne, Corolle, Cynthia, Daisy, Dali, Passalvador. Delis, Désirée, Dita, Duchesse, Early Rose, Eden, Elkanah.
17: Oh, this is very surreal and wonderful, but what is it actually about for her?
19: I have a quote, actually. She said, "Utopia is the belief that by filming an old rotten potato, you can express the beauty of the world. And looking at the potato is like looking at a face, at how different each person is, and giving everyone the right to be themselves, to look beautiful in my camera."
2: I mean, I think what Varda was doing, or kind of at least how people reacted to what she was doing, she was looking at the potato, and she was sort of never not looking at it. She would look and look and look and look at it from all these different angles and look at a bunch of them and look at an old one and look at one that was rotten. And in this way, it was giving people permission, and not, maybe it's more than permission. It's like it was saying, you should do this. You should look at these things that we overlook, and you should look for a long time, and you should see what is there. And if you do that, you're going to find a kind of endlessness.
18: We have to give our affection to what is modest, what is unknown, what is not taken seriously.
2: And, you know, I think that that mode of being, it was very powerful for a lot of people. People began sending her heart-shaped potatoes in the mail. They would leave heart-shaped potatoes on her windowsill.
18: And 10 years later, I still get in my mailbox heart-shaped potatoes. Some people drop one with a name or nothing. They know that I love them. So be ready to send me a potato.
2: For the rest of her life, people regularly just gave her heart-shaped potatoes. And when she died, people placed heart-shaped potatoes on her grave. And they still do, even today.
17: Did you put a potato on her grave?
19: I did put a potato on her grave.
17: I was staring at a photo of one of these old heart-shaped potatoes, and it is very, like, it's such a tender feel. I mean, the skin of this potato looks, and I was holding my hand up next to it, my increasingly truly wrinkled hand. I just crossed 40, all the things, you know. The wrinkles in the potato are...

0: Holding the potato, I already feel better. It was a rough weekend, but not for the potato. I'm looking at it. I'm looking very close, very close. It's shrunk. It's lost weight. Yeah, it's getting old. Still got its nice, what's that color? You know, like a very pleasing tawny yellow, like a hay field in the fall after the hay's been pulled off of it, just where your eye can rest, that type of color. It's beautiful in its way. Yeah, there's nothing wrong with it. It's just if we could all be what we are, like how the potato is a potato, that would be really good. It's a very interesting experiment. I'm emotional about the potato tonight. It's just been a nice, it's been an honor. Yeah, I'm gonna hold on to it, I think. I think that's all for now, I guess. Oh, and sorry, and one more thing. I thought it might want a bit of water, so to get it wet to see if it regained some of its vigor, you know. And I told my girlfriend I was gonna, thinking of putting a little bit of water on part of the potato, and if that was a good idea or not. And she said, "I think that's enough with all that." But I put a bit of water on it.
1: That's it for the show. We are gonna read the credits while eating potatoes. What do you got, Lulu?
2: I got sautéed ones and boiled ones, classic. What about you?
1: I got some French fried potatoes and some ghost pepper potato chips.
2: All right, let's go. Nothing like hosts eating. Okay.
3: This episode was reported by Heather Radke, Rachel Husick, and Matt Kilty. Oh, they're spicy, and I ate so many so fast.
4: Allie was at home when she got a phone call from her former cellmate. She could barely make out what she was saying, but something big had gone down inside the woman's prison. Something unprecedented, and something very, very wrong. On the next Snap Judgment, we are Jane Doe. Snap Judgment. Do not miss it.
5: Coming up next. We're Community Amplified, Baltimore Public Media, 88.1, WYPR and WYPR HD1 Baltimore, WYPF Frederick, and WYPO Ocean City at 106.9, Maryland's NPR News Station.
4: When you get a secret tip that something really, really big has happened inside one of the largest women's prisons on Earth, your first instinct as a reporter is to start asking questions. But no one wants to talk to you. At least, no one wants to speak to you when they think someone is watching. And in a prison, someone is always watching. And everyone knows speaking out is not a smart thing to do. And so everything that happens inside this prison stays locked in this prison. Until one day, one woman decides to tell her story. We proudly present the Snap Judgment special, We Are Jane Doe. Snap Judgment begins right after this short break, Snappers.

0: Live from NPR News in Washington, I'm Ryland Barton. Officials at Cornell University face growing criticism over their handling of an alleged rape case in 2024. New York Governor Kathy Hochul has called for an outside counsel to conduct an independent investigation. NPR's Brian Mann reports.
1: Hochul called a woman's account of being drugged and gang-

0: Van Snap Judgment, we bring you a very, very special story. It all started when a good friend of ours from across the KQED newsroom, the reporter Mabi Bolaños, she got a tip. It came from inside the woman's prison near where she'd grown up. Something big, something very big had gone down, so Mabi started looking into it. That tip led her and Snap Judgment's Anna Sussman to an incredible story about prison, about power, about what happens when women start telling their secrets. Understand, this story does describe a sexual assault, so sensitive listeners, please take care. We're calling it We Are Jane Doe.
1: Okay.
2: Can you introduce yourself?
3: Yes. I'm Alexandria Prout, and I'm Jane Doe number one. And I think referring to myself as Jane Doe number one was part of the privacy with such a high-profile case.
4: This is the first time Alexandria, who goes by Allie, has told her story publicly.
3: I felt like I had no choice but to speak up. I knew I wasn't the only victim. I knew there was other victims. And I just felt like if I didn't speak up, this was going to continue. And by me speaking up, I was going to make a difference for other women.
4: Allie grew up in California, in the suburbs, outside of the state capital, Sacramento. She was a firstborn daughter in an immigrant family, so she was responsible and high achieving.
3: Yeah, I had self-esteem, you know, and I'm educated. I was a varsity cheerleader. I was homecoming queen. Like, I'm a good mom.
4: After high school, she trained to work as a medical technician. She had three kids, but things with her ex went really bad. And in late 2021, she says she was in the midst of an ugly custody battle when the police showed up at her door.
3: I'm holding my six-week-old daughter. They say, Ms. Prout, we have two felony no bail warrants for you. We need to take you into custody. So my mom's there. I remember just kissing and smelling my daughter, handing my daughter to my mom, and they cuffed me and took me into custody.
4: She was charged with felony stalking in violation of a restraining order for sending threats over text in the heat of that custody battle. Her crime isn't what our story's about, so we're not going to spend a lot of time on it. But what you need to know is that
3: it was a nonviolent offense. I was sentenced to 3 years in prison.
1: What do you remember about the process of going to prison?
3: I remember the drive. We finally get there. We get off the bus. They unshackle us. They make you get naked, and they put these big muumuus on you, like these huge muumuus gowns. And then they, like, check you. They make you go through a body scanner. And then they give you your oranges, and then they give you these black and white platform-looking shoes. They give you everything you're going to need for your cell, and you sit there for hours. And then finally, you line up against the wall, and they march you out on the yard.
4: The Central California Women's Prison near Chowchilla, California, is this massive, sprawling complex of housing units connected with interlocking hallways, checkpoint gates, and lifeless brown yards, surrounded by miles of barbed wire. About 2,000 people are locked inside, making it one of the largest women's prisons on Earth. Allie was taken to A Yard, which is for prisoners who've just arrived.
3: And I just remember we were freezing. We were hungry. I think I dropped 20 pounds on A Yard.
4: There were narrow metal bunk beds, a toilet, and a shower with up to 8 women assigned to a cell.
3: And I remember all we had in that cell was a Bible. And so we would take turns reading the Bible out loud to one another.
4: She hadn't been there long when she first came across an officer named Gregory Rodriguez. Just a note, we reached out to Gregory Rodriguez for this story, but he did not get back to us.
3: I was walking to a medical docket, and he was the officer at the post that had to verify your docket.
4: A ducat is like a hall pass. It's like this piece of paper that you need in order to move around the prison.
3: And I had an N95 mask on because it was during the time of COVID. And so he asked me, can you please remove your N95 mask so I can identify you? So I did. I removed my mask, I lowered it. And he said, you have beautiful lips and beautiful eyes, you're so beautiful. And started making sexually objective comments towards me.
4: She's used to getting looks from men. And her Russian-Ukrainian grandmother would warn her to kind of watch out.
3: You know, my grandmother always told me, you may have it harder in life because you're a very pretty girl, and that has its blessings and downfalls at the same time.
4: In prison, she did not want to attract that kind of attention.
3: Fast forward 3 days later, I was in my cell. I was sitting on my bed, and they called me over the loudspeaker. And they said, Prout, you have a ducat, which is a pass. They told me I had an attorney visit. And so I thought, okay, great. Maybe I'm getting out of here because my crime is just doesn't fit to be here. Maybe there's a technical error. Something good's going to happen. And as soon as I got to the main yard gate, I had seen that it was the same officer that had made the sexually explicit comments. And like my heart just sank. I was like, okay, this isn't going to be good.
4: She was still so new to the prison, and she kind of felt uneasy.
3: Officer Rodriguez had then escorted me into the BPH room, which is a Board of Prison Hearings room, and he walked me in there. He said, there's no cameras in this room, and then he showed me his office next door. He said, there's also no cameras in this room. And I'm like, okay, well, where's my attorney visit? I never had an attorney visit.
4: Officer Rodriguez came close to her and tried to kiss her.
3: And so I'm just like a thousand things are going through my head. And I pushed him away. I'm like, no, I don't want to do this. Like, what's going on? I don't want to get in trouble. He had told me if I tried to say that I was engaging in sexual misconduct with an officer, I would be written up for a 115 and I would be put in SHU, segregated housing.
4: That's solitary confinement, basically a jail within a prison. And a write-up could also mean more time in prison and more time away from her little baby.
3: And in that moment in my head, I'm like, I'm an inmate here, I'm a convicted felon. This is an officer who's been here for 10 years. He has seniority. I can do one of two things. Fight him and pray that his superiors and fellow correctional officers are going to believe me, a convicted felon, or I can just compartmentalize. And like all that mattered to me at that time was going home to my kids on my release date. I did not want to catch more time. I did not want to be there any longer than I had to be. And that's when he proceeded to kiss me. He took me to a chair that was like up against the wall.
4: The chair had green upholstery.
3: And began to sexually assault me. And I remember just looking at his boot.
4: And then it was over.
3: And I remember telling him, you know, like, this isn't okay. I was like, this is unbelievable. So after he told me to make sure you tell them you have an attorney visit when you get back to the housing unit, don't say anything, don't tell anybody, you know, they're not going to believe you anyways. You're an inmate. I remember crying, but then the fear and the like hurt and the sadness quickly motivated me. I remember walking up to my cell, walking up the stairs to my cell and just sitting in my cell for a minute. And I thought, I still have the ducat.
4: The little piece of paper that said that she'd been out of her cell, that had the date and the time.
3: I'm gonna save it. And then the 20th of May, I get called up again for another attorney visit.
4: Again, there was no attorney. Rodriguez repeatedly called her back to that room where there are no cameras. so she came to know what to expect. The same green chair, the same boots, the same disassociation. She didn't know what to do. She was surrounded by fences. She was state property. And so she turned to someone she trusted, a woman named Katrina Cameron.
1: Tell us about your friendship with Katrina. Like, how did it start? How did it develop?
3: It started when I first came to her cell. Like, I needed a home, and she welcomed me in her cell. And the first night there, she sewed a blanket together for me and sewed a pillow cover for me. She was so sweet, and she was just like a big sister to me. I trusted her. I trusted her over anyone, and so I came to her one day. It was about 3 p.m. We were in our cell. I went over to her bunk, and I got real close with her because I wanted to keep it real low tone, secret. I said, "Sis, I need to tell you something." And she's like, "Do not tell anybody until you get out. Do not tell anyone. They do not tell anybody." She's like, "You do what you have to do and be fake until you get out of here, and then you tell somebody."
2: And I remember her telling me when things started happening.
4: Katrina Cameron had been in prison for about 11 years when Allie showed up, and she's actually still there now.
2: And I remember telling her that if she wanted to report something, to wait until she went home, because there are, it's a very big chance that things could start happening to her in a retaliatory manner that I've seen before, and I didn't want that to happen to her.
4: It was becoming clear to Allie that this was not a safe place to speak up.
3: I mean, from the moment I woke up, I was scanning for all correctional staff because there was a level of suspicion with everybody at that point.
4: She would go to the chow hall, walk the yard, and then there was her job. She'd been assigned to work at a place called the watch office.
3: We watch all the movement coming in and out of the prison. So we're on a computer, and pretty much we can see every inmate in every cell on every yard, and we can see who's leaving the prison and who's coming into the prison.
4: And in the watch office, she would see a list of actual attorney visits for the day. And this is where things suddenly started to click for her. Duckett's list a reason a prisoner is moving around the prison.
3: You know, and which would be in the system, you know. When you don't have an attorney visit, there's nothing there.
4: There were cameras recording her movements, and there was a paper trail of those supposed lawyer visits. But her Duckett was blank.
3: I was nervous, of course. I was like, okay, we're going to do this. Let's do this. I said, you want to issue me attorney visits and not have attorney visits? I'm going to save those Ducketts. So I saved those Ducketts.
4: She was able to save two of the Ducketts, and she put them at first in her Bible and later to be extra safe.
3: Under the locker. I lifted the locker up and hid it.
4: When she was taken to the Board of Parole hearings room, she took note of the cameras along the journey, like the one at the end of the hall.
3: I drew diagrams with where cameras were placed, where they were angled at, and like put camera here, camera there, camera there, camera there. Like, you really mess with the wrong girl here. Like, I'm taking you down.
4: On August 9th, Rodriguez walked her past those cameras for what would be the last time. And then a little more than a week later, she heard her name called over the loudspeaker.
3: So it was August 19th of 2022. I had just came off the yard. I was in basketball shorts, sports bra, a white tank top, and my Vans. And I went to go walk in my room, and they said, "Prout, come to the cop shop and pick up the phone." And I'm like, oh shit.
4: The cop shop is this little room where all the rows of cells meet D yard. It's where all the correctional officers hang out.
3: And I asked Katrina, why do they want me to go to the cop shop and pick up the phone? She's like, just go pick up the phone. So I'm like slowly going down the hallway. Like, I go to the cop shop. I'm like, what is this phone call about?
4: There's this window that slides open for when prisoners come up with questions.
3: And they're like, just pick the phone up. And it's R&R, which is receiving, where you come in. And they're like, call somebody to come get you. You're paroling today.
4: She'd been sentenced to 3 years, but she'd kept a clean record in prison. And she was being released early, after less than a year in custody. We still don't know why.
3: And I'm like, wait, can you repeat that? And they're like, today, you're paroling today. And I'm like, I still have 2 months left. They're like, nope, we're not doing any of that. You're paroling today. Call somebody right now.
4: She walked back to her cell and started packing her things. Most of her stuff, she said, she'd gave away to her cellmate, Katrina Cameron. Things like her makeup and her prison-issued hairdryer. And when she saw the guards had passed on their rounds, she lifted up her locker.
3: And so I'm like, okay. I grabbed the ducats. I put them in my bra. I didn't know if I just wanted them to be safe. I just wanted to get through the gates and really be free before, in case it wasn't real. It wasn't real until I got through the gates.
4: A family member was waiting to give her a ride home, so she threw her stuff in the back and got in the car.
3: I had everything with me. That's when I was like, that's when it kind of hit me, like, okay, I'm carrying this like big secret. I knew my mission had just started.
4: One of the first things she did when she got out was to meet with lawyers. And she was connected to a prisoner's rights attorney named Robert Chalfont.
3: And I think that's how the domino effect started.
5: I called CCWF. I called the sheriff of Madera County. And I said, there's an officer down there raping women. We need to stop it. I'll offer up my clients for an interview. Let's go. And so next thing you know, my clients were being interviewed by CCWFIA officers.
4: He found out that even before Allie came forward, the prison had started investigating a couple of complaints about Officer Rodriguez. And then, when press coverage came out about Allie's lawsuit, Chalfont said his phone started ringing.
5: At that point, victims were just coming out of the woodwork.
3: My attorney, when I called him, he said, oh my God, this case is bigger than you know.
5: He was assaulting women all over the facility.
3: When I found out there was over 20 women, I was like, okay, I did the right thing.
6: A former correctional officer is accused of sexual misconduct against inmates at the Central California Women's Facility in Chowchilla. They eventually identified at least 22 potential victims. Rodriguez
4: 8 months
6: retired from state
4: after
6: service
4: Allie and first spoke up, Officer Gregory Rodriguez was arrested.
7: A former correctional officer now finds himself on the other side of the cell bars tonight. Good evening, I'm Liz Gonzalez.
8: And I'm Marty Torres. We thank you for joining us tonight.
3: I saw the picture of him being escorted into the van and arrested. And for me, I didn't believe it. I still thought it was like, it was surreal to me. Like, it didn't register for me.
4: This was a big deal. Officers are rarely arrested for misconduct. And in this case, it started to cause this ripple effect that was bigger than Allie and bigger even than Rodriguez himself.
9: Okay. Thank you all for being here. Appreciate those of you who are staying for this briefing that you take a seat and that you turn off your cell phone because we're going to...
4: In the wake of the Rodriguez case, state lawmakers called a special hearing.
9: The incidents of sexual assault in our California women's prisons.
10: It is prevalent. It's prevalent and it has to stop.
9: California has a zero tolerance policy on that issue. There was a bill enacted in 2000.
4: There's something called the Prison Rape Elimination Act, aimed at preventing and responding to sexual abuse in prison. But what happened with Rodriguez showed it wasn't really working.
11: Anomaly. However, Rodriguez's violence is not an anomaly. It exemplifies a pattern in which prison staff assault many, many people because they are helped by many, many people. In his case, there was at least a 10-year
4: So they called in the warden of Chowchilla, she got up in front of the lawmakers and survivors to answer for the prison.
11: We take swift and appropriate disciplinary actions. Equally critical is the support and care we provide to the victims. I cannot overstate the urgency of our response to these issues.
4: Prison officials told the lawmakers they were taking action.
12: We'll do for a while. But anyway, thank you all again, and thanks staff for putting this all together. You did an excellent
4: job. Inside the prison, pretty unheard of things were happening too. The incarcerated women held these town hall meetings led by a nonprofit group where those who wanted to could start talking about the things they'd been keeping a secret.
13: In the 30 years that I have been there, never had the prison allowed such a large group of us to gather inside there with guests and without one staff present.
4: This is Elizabeth Lozano, who was in prison at Chowchilla and was there. She says a woman from the nonprofit stood posted at each door of the prison gym to make sure no correctional officers came in. Everyone else sat together on chairs, arranged in a circle. Lozano spoke up.
13: I had the times where I said no, you know? And there's things that happen where it's out of your control, truly, honestly, out of your control.
4: Person after person spoke. These conversations were difficult, but it felt like something hard and immovable and secret was starting to shift. Internal reports of sexual assault, those PREA reports, went through the roof. And lawsuits were getting filed left and right.
14: More than 130 former female inmates claim they were sexually abused by prison staff at the California Institute for Women in Chino.
4: And while there was no formal acknowledgement of wrongdoing, the state also began to settle some of the lawsuits filed by Rodriguez's victims, including Allie's. Her lawyer told her this was significant.
3: I just remember, like, sitting on my bathroom floor and him talking to me. And he's always been really encouraging. He's like, Allie, you have no idea the magnitude of this case and what you've done.
4: But Allie had one more choice she had to make, whether or not to testify. If Rodriguez was going to do time, like, actually get convicted, it was going to take a lot. Witnesses willing to come forward. Physical evidence. And a jury being willing to listen to women like Allie. Women who've been in prison.
3: Nobody in my family wanted me to pursue this. They told me the Correctional Officers Union is dangerous. The magnitude of this case is so big. I feel like I'm balancing the world on my shoulders.
15: I had people beg me not to take the stand, beg me not to pursue this on a criminal matter. I was going to see justice through and testify regardless of whatever was coming my way.
4: It was late summer 2024 when Madera County prosecutors were taking the final steps to bring Rodriguez to trial. Allie was gearing up to testify when she got a call from the prison. It was her former cellmate, Katrina Cameron. It was August 2nd, and she would remember that date.
16: I called Allie, and I was in so much distress. All I did, could tell her is that we had just got assaulted in the chow hall. I was scared. I didn't know. I just needed help. And that's all I could say is that I needed help.
3: She had told me what had happened. She told me she couldn't see out of one eye, that Christina, our other cellmate, had gotten beat up by correctional staff, that Christina was trying to protect her, that they were trying to beat up her, but she has a pacemaker.
16: I didn't know what they were doing to us or why, but I needed help and I need somebody out there to know.
3: I think me speaking out has held a lot of nasty, bad people accountable for a lot of bad things. I think August 2nd was the boiling point.
4: Coming up next, what happened on August 2nd. Just a quick note, we are largely talking about the experience of women in this series, but there are also some people who identify as men or non-binary at the Central California Women's Prison, and sexual assault in prison is an issue that cuts across gender.
17: return. What happened on August 2nd? Stay tuned.

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kidnap judgment, the We Are Jane Doe special investigation. Listeners should know this story refers to violence against women in a prison. And when last we left, Allie had just received a frantic phone call from her former cellmate saying that something big had gone down at the woman's prison.

0: On the morning of August 2nd, 2024, Katrina Cameron, former cellmate of Allie, Alexandria Prout, was doing her usual morning things. She was getting ready for the day. She was with her girlfriend and roomie, Christina Wind.
1: We were drinking coffee, getting our rooms together, making our beds. Like, we were just having regular mornings, talking to each other.
0: And feeding their pet baby lizard, Toby. And Toby lived in a cup next to her bed.
1: I consider her just like my child. Other people probably related to like an emotional support animal, I guess. She kept me centered. She gave me a reason to wake up and smile each morning, you know?
0: Then she heard the officers coming through their unit, giving orders.
1: They told us they were searching and for us just to walk out with nothing, that we couldn't take nothing with us. I had Toby on me because we weren't going to leave him behind.
0: Cameron tucked baby lizard Toby into her bra and stepped out of her cell.
1: Me and Wynn were pretty much the last ones out of our hallway.
0: There were about 160 women in their unit total, and all of them filed out to the dining hall. We know what happened next from internal documents.
2: It was really early in the morning that ISU came and dragged us out to the chow hall.
0: We also talked to a dozen women who were there about what happened that day. You'll hear some of their voices. This is Irene Avalos, who's almost 60 years old.
2: It's the rude awakening. They came and just told us, get up, get out.
3: That's just that. We go out, get it over with. It's a regular search. That's what we're thinking. You know, we get searched all the time, actually.
0: Wisdom Muhammad lived on D Yard. She said she knew a search was coming, but...
3: Not one time did we think that it was going to be the whole unit being searched. I didn't think it was going to be that.
4: We started seeing a bunch of bins coming out of our unit.
0: This is Sarah Toledo.
4: Like really big, like trash bins kind of. Hey, what's happening? They said they're throwing your guys' property away because they went in there to go do a search.
0: They watched through the windows of the chow hall as their pillows, shoes, clothing, TVs, even some mattresses, everything that did not fit in a box that's about the size of a mini fridge or 6 cubic feet, was taken or thrown away. They call this breaking down to 6x6. And this was a big deal.
3: It was horrible because I bought that stuff. You got people here that been here for all their life, you feel me? People been here for 20 years. You throwing away their sentimental things that they have, you feel me? Like stuff that's unreplaceable, and all that stuff is just hot trash.
4: Technically, when they do that, they're supposed to give us the option to choose what we want, and we can also mail out property. But they didn't do any of that.
5: Did it with like anger. Like the way they searched us, they were trying to hurt us. Like they were mad about something.
0: Angelina Maria Hernandez says they tried to get the attention of a sergeant.
5: And so we tried to ask Sergeant Arroyo.
0: Sergeant Isidro Arroyo worked on D Yard.
5: Like, why are you guys throwing away our property?
6: People are shouting questions like, hey, what's going on? Arroyo, can you talk to us? What's happening? We're kind of bombarding him with questions.
0: This is Antoinette Yancey. She's been in prison for almost 30 years, and she has this important role in the prison. She serves as a go-between on something called the Inmate Advisory Council, mediating issues with staff on behalf of other prisoners. So she regularly interacts with this sergeant.
6: It's been 5 hours. So I'm pointing at him, I'm pointing at myself, like, can I? And then I'm moving my hands up and down. Can I talk to you? Can I talk to you? Can I talk to you?
0: And as she tried to get his attention in the crowded dining hall, she thought back to something that happened a month or so earlier.
6: We were standing by D Hall. He was standing in front of the supply closet in front of D Hall facing towards me, and I was standing in the day room by D Hall facing him. And he said to me, Priya, the staff assaults, the complaints, and all the, you know, 602s, you know, all of that stuff needs to stop.
0: Priya filings, 602s, That's prison jargon for sexual assault claims and all types of complaints against officers. After Gregory Rodriguez got arrested, we found out that women started coming forward to complain about him, but also other officers. So complaints overall were way up.
6: Lisa, if the complaints do not stop, and this is a quote, if the complaints do not stop, then this is what's going to happen. I'm going to lock you guys down, take all your privileges, and this is going to continue until the complaint stops. And I said, hey, you know, that's not fair. We can't police other inmates. We can't make another inmate stop filing complaints.
0: Yancey says he told her if she didn't get the other prisoners in line, there would be consequences.
6: And the main thing I remember when he said that, I looked around at his staff, and his staff could not look me in the eye. They held their heads down because they knew that was like a wrong thing to say. And my response to him was, that's not legal, nor is it fair.
0: CDCR declined our request to interview Arroyo, and they didn't answer our questions about this incident between Arroyo and Yancey. They did say retaliation is not allowed, but in the Chow Hall that morning, Yancey remembered those threats.
6: Was exactly what he said he was going to do. I mean, I didn't think that he would do it to that extent, but it triggered that comment that he made.
0: Now, the women say Arroyo wouldn't even talk to them.
4: We just want to know what's happening, and Mr. Sergeant Arroyo is refusing to speak to us, and he's literally in front of our faces.
2: We're all hungry. You guys had us in here for hours. You're not telling us what's going on. We're just tired and hungry. We want to go back to ourselves.
4: We were asking the staff that was in there if we can get some lunches, and they said that we needed to hang on. They needed to get approval from the sergeant of the day, which was Arroyo at that time.
3: It was still a little standoff for a little second, and then that's when more officers came in.
0: Here's where things took a turn. And we know that because we got some internal documents and, importantly, surveillance footage from the Chow Hall that day. While there is no audio, we can see what happened. Dozens of officers filed in and formed a line.
4: We don't know what's happening. So we just see a bunch of officers rushing in.
5: All of a sudden, all the cops came in with their riot gear on.
4: And that's when they just started telling everybody to back up.
3: They told everybody to back up, be quiet.
0: People were shouting at the officers and banging on the windows and tables. Cameron and her girlfriend, Christina Wind, could tell something was about to happen. And Wind tried to get the officers' attention. She was worried about Cameron's heart because she has a pacemaker.
7: I was asking all the officers that were coming in to please get us out because Cameron was already having chest pain. She couldn't breathe. Every single one ignored me.
0: Christina Wind said she sat in front of Cameron to shield her. Then a captain from the scrimmage line signaled to Sergeant Arroyo, according to internal documents we got, ordering him to, quote, put them down with gas.
8: Step Judgments, we are Jane Doe. We'll be right back.

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4: The dream is over. The House of Cards has collapsed. 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
3: The man who founded the DSA four decades ago, and the question that followed him throughout his life. 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

0: Welcome back to Snap Judgment's special investigation. We are Jane Doe. My name is Lynn Washington, and this story references violence against women in prison, and as such, it's not for young or sensitive listeners. When last we left, 150 prisoners had been corralled in the chow hall, where they waited for hours with no answer. Then an officer was heard saying,
1: to quote, put them down with gas.
2: Officer Arroyo guy is the one that really got it cracking. Like, and then that's when more officers came in. I guess they was waiting for that super soaker to come in before they got it cracking like that.
1: The super soaker, officially called an MK-46, is a big aerosol canister that shoots pepper spray. In the video, all at once, you just see officers on the line start spraying and throwing pepper grenades. And these women stumble and run to the other side of the cafeteria.
3: They did start spraying us and bombing us. So when that started, everybody just ran away from their line. As soon as the first spray hit, we all started running away.
2: They didn't ask no questions. They didn't none of that. I feel like they had it up in their head already, what they was gonna do and how they was gonna do it.
1: In the video, you can see two plastic cups go flying towards the officers, but they don't hit them. The women are cowering up by the wall, trying to hide from the pepper spray. And the officers are walking closer to them, and then they spray them again.
2: I had my shirt tied around my face. I was just trying to survive as long as possible.
4: Like, we were crying, like, we were on our knees, like, we were begging, like, to stop, and we were trying to, like, we needed help.
1: On the footage, you can see Katrina Cameron. You can see by the way she's moving that she's struggling to walk, and wind is helping her.
5: I couldn't breathe, and I was throwing up a little because I couldn't breathe.
6: And I told the officer that she was having this medical emergency, she needed help. He said, okay, come forward.
1: You can see on the footage, one officer in the back calls her forward.
5: I just felt wind kind of leading me forward.
6: After we went to go take this step, all I seen was a shuffle of commotion and her go down.
5: And I got slammed on the floor.
1: A group of officers in the front force Cameron to the ground. One officer throws a pepper bomb at them. And then a group of officers close in around them.
6: I went to go down on top of her to protect her. I was beat by 9 different officers. I was stabbed with batons.
1: Christina Nguyen lost consciousness. This is a closed room about the size of a small school cafeteria filling up with gas. And there are 160 women on the floor, and they're crowded up against the walls.
2: It really literally felt like we was like in a room full of smoke and we was just in there waiting to die. I already took my last breath in there, you feel me? I was just up in there ready to die.
6: And I remember passing out and I came to and I looked up and there was an officer standing right there, and I kind of like just begged him, like, please get me out of here. And that officer finally noticed me and picked me up, cuffed me, and started dragging me towards the door, and I passed out again.
7: People were falling out on seizures. They wouldn't let us help our peers. A couple of people ran to my roommate to help her because she was having a seizure, and they started bombing them, so we had to fall back.
2: It was like a concentration camp, actually, if I'm allowed to say that.
7: Like, it was world zone, World War II zone.
3: And I'm not going to even lie. It was the most traumatizing experience I've ever dealt with in my life. And I did 16 years in prison, so I clearly committed a crime, and I've lived a lifestyle that wasn't pleasant before. But to experience something like that was something I've never experienced before, and it was the most scariest thing that I've went through in my life.
7: We're like, give us air. We're choking. We can't breathe. Repeatedly, and we couldn't breathe. We're trying to tell the officers that we thought were nicer to please get us out and give us air.
2: I was begging them to take me out, like, please handcuff me. I ain't never been begged to be handcuffed. I'm like, please cuff me.
1: Eventually, one by one, the women are zip-tied and walked outside away from the choking fumes to the yard. where they sit on the grass in 90-degree weather. In the surveillance video, you can see they're all there. And then the officers kind of form this half circle around them. And at this point, it seems like things are calming down.
6: I assumed that they were going to start letting us, you know, go back into the building, you know, one hallway at a time. That's usually what they do after something like that happens. Instead, the officers came out and then they started doing a march around us.
1: One officer tells a guy holding the MK-46 chemical weapon sprayer, quote, "I want that empty," according to internal documents. A woman who's on the ground gets up. Her hands are zip-tied behind her back, and she takes four steps to go sit by another woman. And at this point, the officers start bombing again, throwing grenade after grenade, seemingly at random. The prisoners try to run away from the gas, and then the officers on the other side of the yard unleash pepper grenades as well.
6: And I just remember at that point, I just started screaming. I didn't even realize I was screaming that much. I was just screaming and screaming. Now all officers are coming from everywhere.
1: Another officer races across the yard with an empty wheelchair and comes back with a woman in a wheelchair, head slumped forward.
6: It's like everybody, it's like a free-for-all. It's like a party for them or something, you know? And they're just continuing to bomb us over and over again.
1: Eventually, the officers stop. An officer is recorded on his body-worn camera saying, "Fun, fun, fun, baby." A woman collapses to the ground. Four women are carried off in stretchers.
2: I had a seizure. I woke up in the hospital. I on myself. I felt like my body was full of so many chemicals. I was like, damn, like, that's how y'all do us? Like, y'all supposed to protect us? We in y'all custody every single day. And the first chance y'all get, y'all do us like this. Like, man, they did us cold. They did us bad.
1: Most of the women were sent back to their cells, where they found their stuff was either missing or destroyed.
4: Oh, yeah. They took my TV. They took my clothes. They ripped my blankets. Like, the little bit of comfort that I did have, they destroyed it. They took our shampoos out and dumped them. Like our there's no reason to take our hygiene, our shampoos, our conditioners, and empty them out. And some of them were empty out on our beds. Like, they were just being ugly. And the way that they attacked us like they were trying to kill us, like they were trying to hurt us. I knew it was retaliation because the way that they came in, they didn't even give us a chance.
8: I've never experienced anything like that in the 13 years I've been here. It was awful.
1: When Katrina Cameron was brought back to her cell in D Yard, she couldn't see out of one eye, and her glasses had been lost.
9: So I came into my room, and I was just trying to breathe, and I got in the shower.
1: When she went to wash the pepper spray off her body, that's when Cameron found Toby, the baby lizard, dead in her bra.
9: It broke my heart having to take Toby out, and I was just hoping maybe I could try to save her, but she was already gone.
1: Cameron's girlfriend and cellmate, Christina Wind, who tried to shield her with her body in the dining hall, she wasn't back in their cell. Cameron had no idea where she was. So this is when Cameron called her former cellmate, Allie.
10: She said, "I can't see." And she's like, "I don't know where Christina is." I could barely understand her. She was very, very upset.
11: When Katrina called you, it was after it had happened?
10: Yes. They started getting aggressive with the girls, started backing them into the back of the chow hall, and started spraying them with CO gas and gassing them in the face. I'm shocked. I'm angry. It makes me sick. I felt guilty.
1: Cameron wanted Allie's help. She wanted her to call an attorney and try to find out what had happened to Wind.
9: And I said, "I need to know what happened to Wind. Where is Wind?" I was scared. I didn't know if they were going to try to kill her. I didn't know if she was okay.
1: Coming up next time, our final episode, What Happens in the Dark Always Comes to the Light.
11: Were the events of August 2nd on your mind at all when you
10: They were. The events on August 2nd were on my mind when I went to testify.
1: There's Nicole Doe,
12: Erica Doe, Andrea, Sonia, Sarah, Brandy, Rosa, Nancy, Serena, Paige, Brianne, Jennifer,
1: and of course, Alexandria Doe. Two investigations were getting underway. The feds were coming in from the outside. The other investigation was led by the prison agency itself. They were coming at this from the inside.
13: Did you make the statement, these b****es need to be reminded who's in charge? Or words to that effect?
14: Not that I recall.
13: Not that you recall.
14: No, not that I recall.

the second half of We Are Jane Doe. The producers of We Are Jane Doe are Molly Bolaños, Anna Sussman, and Suki Lewis. It was edited by Nancy Lopez, Mark Ristich, and Suki Lewis. It was fact-checked by Mark Betancourt. The original music and engineering is by Dirk Schwartzoff. Production support from Marissa Dodge, Jeremy Rue from the UC Berkeley Graduate School of Journalism was our data editor. Executive produced by myself, Glenn Washington, and Mark Ristich. And again, special thanks to Amika Moda and all the women still inside the Central California Women's Facility brave enough to share their stories. This reporting was made possible in part by funding from the Poynter Institute. If you missed even a moment, know that you can hear Snap's We Are Jane Doe series in its entirety on the Snap Judgment podcast. KQED in San Francisco allows Snap to broadcast stories like this one. On Team Snap, the union represented producers, artists, editors, and engineers are members of the National Association of Broadcast Employees and Technicians, Communications Workers of America, AFL-CIO, Local 51. And this is not the news. No way is this the news, because sometimes the news does not care. But we do. And this is

0: now that I've moved away, I realize the rest of the country just does not understand how special New Jersey is.
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3: I had zero experience driving trucks. 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But I was cash-strapped and definitely house-trapped. And I was thinking, you know, there are worse things I can do than maybe to put myself out there for this job.
1: 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I'm your host, Jennifer Hickson. 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
4: Live from NPR News, I'm Giles Snyder. President Trump says major tech companies have agreed to come together and self-police their AI products. The voluntary agreement comes after about 30 executives from the biggest U.S. tech companies gathered at the White House. NPR's Emily Fang has more.
5: Asked whether this agreement was legally enforceable, Trump replied,
6: "I think it's morally binding, yeah."
5: He argued that private tech companies can be trusted to regulate themselves. The accord asks companies to monitor their AI products and set up internal controls to make sure they do not hack into other systems.
6: Their companies are at stake. If something goes wrong, their companies are at stake. They're not going to let that happen. This is going to be all for the good, and we're going to have it be nice and safe. And they're really going to be policing each other.
5: Those involved offered no details on how that would work. Emily Fang, NPR News, The White House.
4: Yeah, at least for now, the Supreme Court is letting the Trump administration

0: From PRX, this is the Moth Radio Hour. I'm your host, Jennifer Hickson. In this show, greetings from New Jersey, a state with attitude. Forget about it. I grew up in New Jersey and returned as an adult because there is so much to love. The trees, the beaches, the people. Out in the rest of America, there seems to be some negative views of New Jersey. Our knee-jerk reaction might be, we don't care what you think. But I want you to know, we are the Garden State, and so much more than the stereotypes. So many legends have been raised here, from Sarah Vaughan to Frank Sinatra to Kool and the Gang, Celia Cruz, Queen Latifah, Whitney, Meryl Streep, Peter Dinklage, Thomas Edison people. Heck, even Albert Einstein spent 25 years here. And though you may associate her with New York City, technically speaking, the Statue of Liberty is in New Jersey waters, so we claim her as a Jersey girl, too. In this hour, we'll hear stories by people who've called this great state home. New Jersey is the most densely populated state in America, which means we have a lot of cars, which means there are a lot of places to fill up your tank. It'll all make sense in a moment when you hear this first story, which was told in New Brunswick at the New Jersey State Theater. Here's Sidhu Gangadharan.
1: In the spring of my freshman year of high school, I come home in the afternoon. I exchange the usual pleasantries with my mom. You know, how was school? It was fine. And then she informs me I got the job. Now, my first reaction was, that's great. My second reaction was, what job? I hadn't applied for a job. You see, my mom has strong convictions about a lot of things. So as the spring rolled around and I had no real prospects for cash flow, I'm sure that she developed some strong convictions about my lack of motivation, and she decided to get me a job. And thus I learned that I would be working at the gas station down the road from my house. When I arrived at the station, it was a bit intimidating. I was a 14-year-old boy about to work alongside grown men. And being underage, I soon learned that the job description was for me to walk around the gas station and pick up trash, and also the poop of two frighteningly large guard dogs. But I didn't stay at that entry-level position for too long. My summer birthday happened, I got put on the books, and I got my official Texaco uniform with the dark gray pants, the light gray snap-button shirt with my name embroidered in red on the chest. And I moved up the ladder to be able to pump gas. I used to live in Parsippany, New Jersey, right up Route 287 and the intersection of Route 80. And now that I've moved away, I realize the rest of the country just does not understand how special New Jersey is. Specifically, that in New Jersey, one cannot pump one's own gas, but you have to leave it up to trained professionals such as myself. The owner of the gas station was a guy named Doug, and he was the only adult who insisted that I call him by his first name, which I eventually did, although I found this intimidating. You know, Doug was definitely from tougher streets in Jersey than the ones I grew up in. He was a demanding boss. He didn't call Tower Texaco a gas station. It was a service station. We rented Hertz cars and Penske trucks. We towed for the state police, and we had a full-service garage. We did not have a convenience store. There were two vending machines, one for soda, the other for cigarettes. To build this conglomerate, Doug was very exacting, detail-oriented. I remember he saw streaks on the glass that I had just cleaned to the front door of the office, and he said, "Listen, if you're not going to pay attention to the results, why even do the job?" And then he spent 5 minutes giving me instructions on how to fold, unfold, and refold the paper towel to get a streak-free window. Do you know how dirty a tow truck can get? I do. Because when I had to clean one, If it wasn't up to Doug's specifications, he would make me clean that entire truck again. One of our jobs was when tankers came in to deliver gas, we had to go up on top, pop the hatch, and look at how much gas was in the tank. Then we would climb down and take this 12-foot-long wooden ruler and put it in our tanks to measure how many inches of gas there were in there before and after the delivery. And that's how Doug knew that we weren't getting ripped off. Now, a lot of the guys thought that this level of attention to detail was ridiculous. And they complained, you know, that he was always riding us. But secretly, I liked it. Doug had a reason behind everything he did, everything he made us do. And to me, those reasons made a lot of sense. When I started off, I was just working on weekends, and then I picked up some weeknight shifts, and sometimes even after sports practice. In the summers, I worked enough shifts to often make overtime. And Doug promoted me, first to night manager, then weekend manager, where the guys I supervised, other than, you know, kids like myself, were adult drifters like Johnny Y. Johnny Y looked like he was 40 going on 60. He had a pack of Lucky Strikes rolled up in the sleeve of his white t-shirt, and he rocked a blonde ducktail haircut that even then I thought looked like a caricature. These were guys who worked in gas stations, drifting from one to the other across the state, their entire adult lives. But from them, I learned how to change all the fluids in a car. I learned how to repair, mount, and balance a tire. They taught me how to hook up a car to a tow truck, and as a bigger challenge, how to reverse a tow truck with a car hooked on. And they showed me how to break into a car with a Slim Jim and hotwire it. I felt like I was living in a Tom Waits song. I loved working with these guys. Now, over the 5 years that I worked there, I realized I was doing something right by Doug, because when I messed up, he still had my back. So one time a car came in and asked for a fill. I don't remember the make, but it was like this old car where the gas tank is behind the rear license plate. And when the pump clicked off, the guy looks back at me. He says, "You didn't just put diesel in my car, did you?" I had just filled up a car that took regular leaded gas with diesel. Now, that could happen because only the unleaded nozzle was that smaller gauge, but I knew I should have known better. I was mortified. The guy was pissed, understandably. But Doug came out. He said, "We'll take care of it." He talked the guy down off the ledge. I don't know what he did, actually, to take care of it, but I never heard about that one again. There was a lot of cash that came through there, so sometimes there were crimes. And I'm not talking about pinching a few quarters out of the soda machine to get a bomb pop from Charlie Chimes, the ice cream guy. There was a kid named Jimmy that worked there, and he was double swiping credit cards and pocketing the cash. When Doug figured that one out, Jimmy was gone. A little while after the Jimmy incident, I got home from school one day, and my mom says, "We have to go to the station right now." And we pull up, Doug sees us, he comes out to the car. He says, "What happened to the money?" And I'm thinking, "What are you talking about?" I had worked the night before I closed. I had tallied over $1,000 in cash. Doug says, "The bank doesn't have it. What happened?" I say, "Doug, I took the tow truck to the bank like I usually do. I put the envelope in the night drop, like nothing weird." Now Doug's face is red at baseline, and right now it's getting even redder. And I'm thinking, how am I gonna pay this back? Am I gonna go to jail? Now my face is getting red. He says, "Are you sure? You know what you did with that envelope?" I'm 1,000% sure. I remember it well because there were a lot of small bills that night. I could almost not close the envelope. I get home the next afternoon after sweating it out all day. My mom tells me that Doug had the bank take the night drop apart, and they found that big fat envelope stuck on the way down. I hadn't gotten fired. I wasn't going to be the next Jimmy. And even though I hadn't actually done anything wrong, I realized how worried I had gotten, that I had almost just jeopardized the confidence that Doug had in me. Now, Doug was the first person I knew with alcohol use disorder. And a couple years after I worked there, he got sober, and he took me aside to give me some advice. He was always giving me advice. He said, "Listen, you know, these people that you hang out with at a bar, that you pal around with, they're not your real friends. Remember that." And I was thinking, Doug, I'm like 16. I look like I'm 13. I'm like 110 pounds and I've never been in a bar, but I'll take that under advisement. And you know I have. A lot of the regulars were from the next town, the rich town next to mine. And there was one, a Dr. J. He was a proud Harvard Medical School graduate. And the fact that we even knew that should tell you something. He would come in his candy apple colored Porsche 911 with the gas tank, you know, right in front of the driver's side door. He would watch you like a hawk, not get any gas on my paint. Well, between the regulars and the highway traffic, I drew a lot of inferences based on who would tip you if you did the whole check the oil, wash the windshield thing. Who would not pay you that extra 50 cents if you went over by accident? Who would even bother to say thank you? The spring of my senior year of high school, it was hot enough one day, I wasn't even wearing my Texaco shirt, just a t-shirt. And Dr. Red Porsche comes in, pulls up, he says, fill it. Then he stops. And he's looking at me in my t-shirt. This is a t-shirt that I'd gotten on a field trip up to Boston a couple years earlier. Specifically, he's looking at that crimson lettering on the shirt. And he says, are you going to go to Harvard? And I said, no. And this flicker came across his face, and I'll never forget it, you know, because he's looking at me, he's looking at my brown skin, I've got gas and oil all over my pants, I'm wearing unlaced Tims, I've got black stuff underneath my fingernails that no amount of Gojo hand cleaner is ever going to get out. And when I said no, this look of relief came over him. Like, yeah, phew, because Sadhu is not Harvard material. Now, it turned out that I did apply to college. And because Doug was the adult who knew me best, other than my parents, I had asked him to write me a letter of recommendation. You know, this is Doug. I'm pretty sure he never graduated high school. And when I asked him to write me this letter, he said, do I need to type it? I said, Doug, yeah, you should probably type this letter. But I like to think that what Doug wrote about me in that letter convinced somebody on the admissions committee at Dartmouth to take a chance on me. And his letter made them take my application off the stack and stamp it accepted. Now, in a distinguished five-year career at the gas station, I learned how to work hard. I learned how to pay attention to detail. Probably most importantly, I learned how never to stop being delighted by interacting with people across this crazy, beautiful spectrum of humanity. All skills I use now every day, taking care of people. And now that I'm a full professor of surgery at Harvard Medical School,

Sorry, Dr. J, but I guess I am that kind of material. I have realized that sometimes the most important and powerful people who could do just a little bit to help you out often choose not to do so. But if you're lucky enough to find someone like Doug, who trusts you as much as you trust them, who demands your best, who shows up to your father's memorial service because he still has your back 15 years after you did your last shift for him, you just might have found your greatest mentor.

0: That was Dr. Sidhu Gangadharam. Way to drop the mic, Doc. So very New Jersey. Oh, really? So you doubt us? Boom! Harvard Medical School professor. Way to do it. Sidhu is the chief of the Division of Thoracic Surgery and Interventional Pulmonology at Beth Israel Deaconess Medical Center in Boston, Mass. And as you heard, a professor of surgery at Harvard Medical School, where he says the students are talented and caring people and would never dream of giving a gas station attendant any attitude. Take that, Dr. J. To see a picture of Sidhu rocking some very 80s New Jersey styles back in the day, Capizios, anyone? And pictures with his parents and wife and kids, visit themoth.org, where you can also download the story. Sidhu had not seen his boss, Mike, from the service station in many years and learned that he passed away during COVID. He urges everyone to reach out to the people from their past who've helped them find their way. When I asked Sidhu, what is the best thing about New Jersey? He answered, the Jersey Shore. I grew up visiting my cousins in Cape May. My godfather was stationed there for the Coast Guard. Storing our boogie boards in a fudge store on the boardwalk seems like a quintessential experience I read in a book, but it actually happened. Second best thing, he says, is the diversity. It wasn't as rounded out as it is now. He remembers being one of the only brown kids for a bit, but it seems a lot different when he visits now. Third best thing, people don't get offended if you happen to jump in before they're necessarily done talking. There's a difference between rudely interrupting and excitedly adding to the conversation. New Jerseyans get it. I agree, Sidhu. I agree. In a moment, a story about cruising the streets of New Jersey in a special truck when the Moth Radio Hour continues.
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0: From PRX, this is the Moth Radio Hour. I'm Jennifer Hickson. We're hearing about New Jersey. Next up, we hear a story told in Princeton, where we partnered with the McCarter Theater. Here's Marisa Januzzi Thomas.
5: Wow. Thank you. Thank you. I've always loved connecting with people, and I've always been incredibly awkward about it. I first realized how awkward I was back in high school, and I could tell you all about discovering I was awkward in high school, but, you know, why bother? Because I'm obviously so much cooler than that now. I married, I have two daughters, and I got a job teaching English at my old high school, which sometimes feels like the universe's way of giving me 120 fresh social starts a year. My marriage was awkward from the beginning. Craig and I love each other very much, but seemed like we were always stepping on one another's toes. For instance, I really wanted us to have friends, and he preferred to keep people at a distance. He preferred to keep sometimes even me at a distance. And every September, I would watch my fellow teacher I share a classroom with sending flowers to his wife, who's also a teacher, and I would wish that my marriage were just a little warmer like that. But I love teaching, I love my family, I love being a mom, and for like 20 years, that was enough. And then one day, my youngest, Rosie, asked if she could take a ballroom dance class. And I thought, well, that's wildly random. But, you know, she was just starting high school herself, and I thought, you know, maybe this would sort of smooth her way. So I took her to this studio, and we were met by this short Eastern European dance instructor, and he, you know, he had frosted blonde hair, and he smelled really strongly of cigarette smoke and cologne. And as I took my seat a little awkwardly by the dance floor, he just swooped my petite daughter, Rosie, up into his arms and whooshed her out onto the dance floor. And under this gigantic, glittery chandelier, they danced, and they waltzed, and they rumbaed, and they cha-cha'd, and they tangoed, until it seemed like they had pretty much achieved flight. And I was their witness. And I was feeling so many things. Mostly I was proud of Rosie. I mean, here she was having a ball, swanning around on a ballroom dance floor with a complete stranger in no pockets pants. But I was also feeling wistful because she was growing up and she looked like she was gonna fly for good soon. But underneath that, there was another feeling, and it took me a while to put a finger on it. You see, for 20 years, I had done nothing but work and take care of my family and keep friends at arm's length, and I suddenly realized underneath it, I was feeling incredibly lonely. Fast forward a few years, and the pandemic shut down the dance lessons and everything else, including my usual summer camp job. And, we were all four of us under one tiny roof, and things got so bad between Craig and I that we decided to call it quits. But because of the lockdown, he wasn't going anywhere for a while. And between one thing and the next, I really didn't know how I was going to get through that summer of 2020. And I was venting about this in our newly formed teacher chat, and my friend Dana said that her brother JJ had just bought a truck for his shop and might be hiring drivers, and did I want his contact information? You know, I don't know. I had zero experience driving trucks. And, you know, in fact, it had taken me 3 tries to get my license back in the awkward days of high school in the first place. But I was cash-strapped and definitely house-trapped, and I was thinking, you know, there are worse things I can do than maybe to put myself out there for this job. So I emailed JJ, and he emailed me back right away, and he said he was hiring a driver for his shop's new ice cream truck. It was an ice cream truck. And JJ said that, you know, if I was interested, I could actually choose my routes in the towns where we'd cruise. And he said that I could, as long as I didn't disgrace the brand, I could play whatever music I wanted over the loudspeakers, which was incredible. And he even said I'd be an easy hire because I'm a public school teacher and we're fingerprinted and relatively road tested with the general public and all that. So, you know, was I interested? Hell yeah. I said yes right away to the truck. I mean, there was a minute when I thought, is this crazy? Like, I wasn't going anywhere that wasn't essential, you know? It was peak lockdown. And I wondered, you know, would anybody even want to see an ice cream truck? But I was suddenly curious, and I thought it might be sweet to find out. Well, it wasn't sweet driving the truck at first, not at all. There's like, you know, right where you expect to be a rear view mirror, there's just not one. And so I was kind of terrified to back up. I was, you know, humiliated doing these, you know, to be seen doing these 12-point K-turns in the dead ends where I was cruising. But as I adjusted to her enormous size, she became a nimble pleasure to drive. She did. And the music was so much fun to choose. I mean, I was pretty much flying my Gen X playlist, a flag with the playlists, and look, picture me cruising at 5 miles per hour, you know, down these empty streets, blasting Madonna's Vogue, like top volume, 9-foot Dodge ProMaster, and I was surprised to see that people, even people who didn't want any ice cream, they were grooving to the music. I was driving, singing along to Proud Mary, the old Tina Turner version, and there's this woman, I see a woman up on her porch, and she's singing along too. And pretty soon, she's waving her arms above her head and coming down the steps, and she's proud as hell. And she comes up to the truck and orders an ice cream sandwich, and I served her, and it was pure bliss. Another day, it was a mom. A mom came out down to the end of her driveway. She's wearing a floppy sun hat, and she has her son with her. He's maybe 9 or 10 years old. And I'm playing Brown-Eyed Girl, and she starts to dance. And, you know, pretty soon she's dancing so hard that she's embarrassing the heck out of her young son. But I can't help it, you know, because I'm brown-eyed too. So I hop out of the truck and I start dancing with her, right? And we enjoyed like a socially distant moment, right? Yeah. Slowly, it was amazing. Slowly, like friendships picked up around the truck. My friend Lisa asked that I cruise her street. But she requested that when I did, would I please play the official anthem of the great state of New Jersey, which, for some of you young people out there, you may not know this, but it's Bruce Springsteen's Born to Run. And so I did. But what really cemented our friendship is that the first time I did this, Lisa came running out of the house, you know, smiling, and it was so great to see her. And she threw half a leftover pizza in a box in the front passenger seat of the truck, and, you know, I just drove away feeling so fed. Fed and grateful, yeah. Yeah. You see, I could have been sitting home feeling bad, but instead I was out there putting good energy in the streets and getting it back like tenfold. All that summer, all those rough months leading up to the 2020 election, I was privileged to see neighbors checking in on neighbors, buying each other ice cream and stopping to talk face to face in the street. One day that summer, I was driving and I got a little lost in this tangle of streets behind our local hospital. And if you're from New Jersey, you know that this kind of thing can happen even to people with like a better sense of direction than I have. And you know, the shift was changing and all these first responders were coming out looking exhausted and nobody wanted any ice cream, but Jackson Brown's running on empty must have been hitting the right note because some nurses smiled at the truck and saw me and gave me thumbs up, and I gave them thumbs up right back. And again, I just felt so lucky to be right there, right then. The lockdown ended, and eventually Craig did move out. But it was around that time that JJ said that if I wanted to, I could bring a ride along. And it was a good thing that he did, because there were some dark days. And on any of those days, either of my daughters might grab her sunglasses and hop in the passenger seat and come along for the cruise. And it never failed to bring the sunshine back. Members of my family opine that it's crazy that I'm driving an ice cream truck, especially since my other side hustle of tutoring is so much more lucrative. But how could I explain how much I needed to see people enjoying a treat, right? Connecting with each other and living a little, even in the midst of a crisis. If you're ever in Westwood, New Jersey, and you hear Stevie Wonder at top volume and it's the middle of the day, that could be me. Because it's 2 years now, and I'm still driving, and I hope the road is long, and I really hope to meet you one day on it. Thank you.
0: That was Marisa Januzzi Thomas. While working on this hour, I visited Marisa at her house on a snowy Saturday afternoon.
6: So I'm sitting here in Harrington Park, New Jersey, with Marisa Januzzi. We have rested the microphone on a pile of papers.
5: Ungraded essays.
6: And gosh, it's a high stack there.
5: Don't remind me, Jennifer.
6: What do you teach? You're an English teacher.
5: I teach AP English language, so shout out to my AP students, all five sections of them.
6: I've always wanted to ask somebody who drives an ice cream truck this, because as a parent, there's times when the ice cream truck comes by and you're dreading this. You don't want to buy ice cream.
5: Yeah. No, I fully understand that. And also, it's not the old price structure anymore either, right? So a lot of times, you know, between one thing and another, we've created a bit of a burden that it can be awkward. And it's hard because I have to be driving very slowly to see people and to avoid, you know, causing, you know, mayhem by hitting little people. That's never happened, thank God. But I have to drive really slowly. But then there's a moment, you know, if I'm seeing moms giving it a no or dad, you know, so I'll just say, hey, next time maybe, right? And just kind of wave at the kid and keep it light because, you know, you don't want to devastate the kid. Dads almost always say yes. I'm just going to put that out there.
6: Oh, good tip. Listen up, kids.
5: Yep. Ask dad.
6: When does ice cream truck driving season begin?
5: Well, ice cream season begins when we have that first glorious, slightly unseasonably warm day, usually late April, early May, when people want to push the season. Everyone puts on tops that are a little too chilly for the weather, but they're looking forward to summer. And I'll just text my boss, JJ, and say, JJ, can I take the truck after school today? And he says, go for it. So I'm looking forward to that day.
6: Aw.
5: Yeah, I am.
6: Is there a song that you begin every season with? You're like, this is the one I start with.
5: You know, I there is a song that I always start every party with when I'm pulling, like my drive-up song is Here Comes the Sun. Unless they're, you know, teenagers, in which case I'll play like Sugar by Maroon 5 or something a little more to convince them I'm not dead yet.
7: Here comes the sun, here comes the sun, I say it's all right.
0: That was Marisa Januzzi Thomas. When I asked Marisa what's the best thing about New Jersey, she wrote, it's that so many of us are immigrants or descended from immigrants and know how to hustle. Plus, we're the number one exporter of smart college students. I asked Marisa if she had any additional thoughts about her story, and she wrote, my great-grandmother, Maddalena Pijoli, was an organ grinder who walked from New York to D.C., peddling while putting music in the streets. I hope she experienced joy, connection, and deliverance on her way, like I do, out and about in the suburbs of Milk and Honey. She also said, I need to thank my sister-in-law, Roberta, who thought my time on the truck during a marital hiatus was an indie movie with a built-in soundtrack. She urged me to go to the Moth to share this story. Thank you, Roberta. There's also an important update. After several years apart, Marisa and her husband, Craig, have happily reunited. To see a picture of Marisa in the ice cream truck, visit themoth.org, where you can also download the story or pitch a story of your own. Have you made a big pivot in life? Taken on a job you weren't sure you were ready for? We'd love to hear it. Maybe something about the state you grew up in. If so, you can pitch us a story right on our site or call 877-799-MOTH. That's 877-799-MOTH. In a moment, a kid moves just a couple of towns over and finds himself very homesick for the old neighborhood when the Moth Radio Hour continues.
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0: From PRX, this is the Moth Radio Hour. We're celebrating stories from New Jersey. Our final story was told at the South Orange Performing Arts Center, known as SOPAC. Here's Christian Estevez.
14: I was born in 1974 in Plainfield, New Jersey. Plainfield people here. The fourth son of Afro-Latino immigrants from the Dominican Republic. In 1974, Plainfield was a place left behind by white flight. In 1974, the law said that if you were white and you lived in the town with people of color, you had to send your kids to the same schools. So I grew up surrounded by a sea of boarded up houses. Growing up in Plainfield wasn't easy from the very beginning, but it got a lot tougher when I was 9. That was the year that my parents split up. That was the year that my mom moved us to a small small apartment on the tougher side of town. And basically immediately, I was being initiated into the local gang. The older kids, the teenagers, would hide in the bushes or around the corner and pounce on me when I passed. Punch back, they would yell as they wailed on me. We're gonna make you tough. And I wasn't the only 9 or 10 year old that this was happening to. They were making us all tough. They were teaching us how to survive. They were teaching us how to take care of each other. See, my mom wasn't around much because she had to work 2 jobs just to keep a roof over our heads. So I spent a lot of time out on the street with my boys. In Plainfield, you couldn't walk outside your own neighborhood by yourself without risk getting jumped. So we rolled deep, meaning that we traveled in large groups. And the larger the group, the safer you were. And this gang that we formed to keep each other safe also created a safe haven for drug dealers. And us little kids, we did things for the drug dealers, like hold their stuff because the police didn't search the little kids. But as I was getting older, things were getting more dangerous. And my mom was getting worried. So when I was 14, she got together with my 2 older brothers, who by this time were adults and had jobs, and they hatched a plan to pull their money together and move us to a nicer town. And they were able to get a small apartment in Westfield, New Jersey, which is an affluent town a few towns over. And as soon as I got there, it was like day and night. This place had like the white picket fences. It was something like out of a TV show, like Happy Days or something. And see, in Plainfield, I was like one of the kids in a classroom of 30 kids that were all in crisis. Imagine being the captain of a boat and all 30 passengers fall in the water at the same time, and you only have 1 life preserver. It wasn't that we had bad teachers in Plainfield. It's that we were all drowning at the same time. But in Westfield, it was just me. And they had all the energy and all the time just for me. I got access to programs and a lot of time with the school psychologist and the counselors. They assigned me a teacher of color to be my mentor. I learned how to fight with my words instead of my hands. I was encouraged to play sports to get my aggression out, so I joined the wrestling team and the football teams. But something just didn't feel right. And this became really clear on Monday mornings, when I'd get to school and I'd hear about all the parties that all the white kids had over the weekend that I wasn't invited to, that none of the students of color were invited to. And I started going back to Plainfield more, back to my old neighborhood, and to my boys, to my family. And I started doing the same old stuff and getting into the same old trouble. Gangs, by their nature, have rivals. So we got into a lot of fights. And I was a soldier. So when my crew got into a fight, I didn't ask why. I just threw down over and over again and got into a lot of dangerous situations. But somehow, I managed to graduate from high school. I managed to get into college. But even then, I kept coming back to Plainfield every weekend, and especially on like school breaks when the dorm would close down. And when I'd come back, sometimes had to stay in different places because of my family situation at the time, it was difficult to stay at my mom's place. So I used to stay with my friend Mikey, who by this time had an apartment with his girlfriend and their baby. And I don't remember exactly when the day I met Mikey, but because when we were really little kids, we lived in different neighborhoods, and the gangs were all broken up by where you lived. But as time went on, the Latino kids started to come up together throughout the whole city, and we formed one big crew. But Mikey was different. He was a leader, but he kind of was like me. We shared the same vision. We thought that we can maybe change the gang into something that wasn't focused on the violence and the drugs and do something better. But who would have known that, like, the drug dealers wouldn't really accept that? And we wanted to change things, but we didn't have the tools. We didn't know how to do it. And things just kind of kept going that way. I was like half in and half out, and Mike was completely in, but we were both in a dangerous place. I remember one Christmas break, I was staying on Mike's couch, and a bunch of us are there in his apartment, and we hear a commotion outside. We hear a car like racing up the street, so we like put our heads out the window, and we see it's our friend Benji, and he's driving up, and he's honking his horn, and he's yelling, "They're chasing me, they're chasing me." So we all run down the stairs, and on the way out the door, we grab the bats that we kept by the door for situations like this. And I ran out to the first car that pulled up right as we were getting out there, the other guys' cars, they pulled up, and I just swung my bat at the driver's side window and smashed the window, and the driver ducked, and I missed him. I missed his head, but I just kept hitting the car with my bat, and I can see that my friends were beating up the other cars until the cars just like took off and retreat. And we didn't even have time to celebrate because we knew that the neighbors by that time had probably called the cops and we had to get out of there. And I escaped once again. And about a week later, we're at a party because it's Christmas time and there's a lot of parties, and we're there with all our guys. And Mike comes up to me and says, "Come with me, let's take a walk. I have to talk to you." So we leave the party and we go outside, and it's December and it's cold and it's rainy. And Mike says, "Let's get in my car, get out of this." And we get in his car and he starts the engine and he turns on the wipers even though we weren't going anywhere. And I'm watching the wiper blades thump back and forth, and I can see the street clearly now. And Mike lights a cigarette and he cracks the window to let the smoke out. And he says, "Man, this ain't working out." And I'm like, "What are you talking about?" And he said, "Look, man, you know, you have something really good going on, and we're all really proud of you. And, you know, we really need you to succeed. And I'm like, what do you mean?" And he's like, "Look, if you keep coming back here and doing this stuff, you're gonna fuck it all up." And I try to protest and I say, "Look, man, I don't wanna be that guy who like turns his back on his friends and leaves you all behind." And he says, "Don't worry about that." I said, "Well, what are people gonna say about me?" He says, "Don't worry about that, I got this. I'll talk to them, they'll understand." And I continue to try to protest and he just stops me. He says, "Yo, it's time to go." So I did, and I went back to college. And later that year, Mike and a bunch of my friends went to prison. And I did my school thing, and I graduated from Rutgers University with a degree in labor studies and Latino studies. Thank you. And I went to work for the union, and I learned how to organize people for good. And eventually I reunited with Mike. And we put together all the things that we had learned. And we started to help our community. And we started a program to help our bros who are coming out of prison, prepare them for job interviews so they can get jobs, and try to find positive activities for the younger kids coming up behind us so they didn't have to fall into the same old thing. And it all began with that rainy night in December when Mikey saved my life. Thank you.
0: That was Christian Estevez. He's the son of Dominican immigrants and a lifelong advocate for Latino workers and social justice, and has had a long and distinguished career in the labor movement, fighting for, well, everyone who has a job. He thinks of Mikey and the boys he grew up with often and tries his best to help the next generation find their way. Christian has lived in New Jersey his whole life. When asked what he loves best about the place, he says our forests. They cover over 40% of the state. Do you have a story about where you grew up? We want to hear stories from every state in America. Remember, you can pitch us online at themoth.org, where you can also share these stories or others from the Moth Archive.

0: This episode of The Moth Radio Hour was produced by me, Jay Allison, and Jennifer Hickson, who also hosted and directed the stories in the show along with Chloe Salmon and Larry Rosen. Co-producer is Vicky Merrick, associate producer Emily Couch. The Moth's leadership team includes Christina Norman, Marina Kluche, Sarah Austin Jeunesse, Jordan Cardinale, Caledonia Cairns, Kate Teller, Suzanne Rust, Sarah Jane Johnson, and Patricia Urena. Marisa Janusi-Thomas and Christian Estevez were first discovered through workshops with our education and community programs. Moth stories are true as remembered and affirmed by the storytellers. 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

0: He was recording day and night. And the fact that these have not been heard and that they've been kept away, and now that they've been released, you know, it'd be one thing to be like, I can see why these hadn't been released. They're really not that great. But these tracks are great. So I don't know. It's a nice little treat for us fans 50 years later.
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Our weather here in Baltimore, 66 degrees, mostly cloudy. We are looking at a partly cloudy day, some sunshine this afternoon, a high of 79. We are Community Amplified.

0: 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It's 6 o'clock.
1: Good morning. U.S. troops have left Iraq more than two decades after they first invaded. Iraq is calling it Sovereignty Day. We hear from retired Lieutenant General H.R. McMaster about what comes next. It's Morning Edition from NPR News. The Supreme Court is letting the Trump administration go back to deporting immigrants to countries where they have no ties. I'm Michelle Martin.
2: And I'm Amy Martinez. The order is temporary while the court considers if the policy is legal. Also, New York's governor wants an investigation into Cornell's campaign.

0: gathered at the White House. NPR's Emily Feng has more.
1: Asked whether this agreement was legally enforceable, Trump replied,
2: I think it's morally binding, yeah.
1: He argued that private tech companies can be trusted to regulate themselves. The accord asks companies to monitor their AI products and set up internal controls to make sure they do not hack into other systems.
2: Their companies are at stake. If something goes wrong, their companies are at stake. They're not going to let that happen. This is going to be all for the good, and we're going to have it good, be nice and safe, and they're really going to be policing each other.
1: Those involved offered no details on how that would work. Emily Feng, NPR News, the White House.
0: The U.S. Supreme Court will let the Trump administration deport migrants to countries that they don't have any links to. This is an interim opinion until the high court can hear the case in full in December. The Trump administration has been deporting migrants to places such as Somalia and South Sudan, countries where there is conflict. NPR's Linda Kenyon reports opponents say the policy permanently harms migrants.
3: The National Immigration Litigation Alliance, which is representing the migrants facing deportation, says that these immigrants have, quote, faced prolonged and arbitrary detention, beatings and sexual assault and disappearance. And they also say that there is the possibility that they would be sent back to their home countries where they would face persecution.
0: NPR's Linda Kenyon reporting. The Pentagon says the U.S. military has formally left Iraq. In a statement, the Defense Department says the U.S. has concluded its military mission there. The U.S. says Iraq now has the primary responsibility for addressing its own military challenges. NPR has learned of a plan for a massive new data center on federal land in Utah. As NPR's Jeff Brumfield reports, it would involve building hundreds of nuclear reactors.
4: The proposal seen by NPR came from the company Valor Atomics. Valor already has a test reactor operating in Utah, but it wants to build around 450 more small nuclear reactors on 9,000 acres of federal land. The reactors would provide power for data centers, among other things. Neil Clark with the Southern Utah Wilderness Alliance says Valor isn't the only company quietly seeking to build data centers on public lands.
5: It's pretty obvious that they are trying to keep these proposals and these processes totally under the radar to make sure the public is kept in the dark.
4: The Bureau of Land Management says the public will have an opportunity to comment on the proposal after the agency reviews the application for completeness. Jeff Brumfield, NPR News.
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7: And live from Baltimore, you're listening to 88.1 WYPR. Good morning, I'm Taylor Holbrooks. Baltimore County Elections Director Rui Lavoy says people have already started turning in their completed mail-in ballots to her office for the 2026 election. She says up until recently, she was hearing from people confused about mail-in voting following the president's attempt to restrict it. Lavoy says nothing about mail-in voting has changed in Maryland, and she thinks that message is getting through.
8: I think that it's definitely gotten better where people understand that the process is going to work the way it should.
7: If you are using a mail-in ballot, Lavoy recommends you use one of the county's 38 drop boxes. Ballots are picked up daily. The company that owns both BGE and Pepco announced it will work to return overpaid tax refunds back to customers. WYPR's Sarah Petrowich has more.
9: This summer, the state of Maryland lost a legal challenge where utilities contended they should be exempt from paying sales taxes on certain equipment. The Maryland Supreme Court is ordering the state to refund $280 million to those companies. Maryland Comptroller Brooke Learman says while she respects the decision, she does not agree with it, but hopes the utilities return that money to ratepayers.
10: I call on the energy companies to do the right thing and act quickly once they receive their refund, to issue credits to all ratepayers in the full amount of the amount of taxes being refunded.
9: Exelon says its intention was always to issue the tax refund to customers and plans to return its $160 million, though there is no timeline currently to do so. Potomac Edison is also receiving a refund, but it did not return WYPR's request for comment on if it would be returning money to ratepayers. Sarah Petrowich, WYPR News, Baltimore.
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1: Coming up in 10 minutes on Marketplace Morning Report, remember the earbuds with the white cord that plugged into your phone or iPod? Well, they're back. Tech company Bose announced new wired earbuds this week and are calling the renewed interest a cultural renaissance. Hear more on that story, plus all the morning's business news right here on WYPR. Taking a look at the roads, some slow traffic on the outer loop between 795 and Route 40, just around 10 minutes of delay this morning. And our weather, 66 degrees, partly cloudy here at YPR Studios, 59 and clear in Frederick, and 62 and partly cloudy in Ocean City. Here in Baltimore, we'll have a high of 79 today. Looks partly cloudy through the day, but maybe some sunshine this afternoon. 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
3: Good morning, May Martinez. Researchers at the University of Massachusetts Amherst have been measuring how loud certain birds are. In 2019, their work helped set the Guinness World Record for the loudest bird call. Their latest study identified two more contenders, which they compare to jackhammers. There's the bare-throated bellbird and the red-legged sirayama. All right, so which loudmouth bird is on top? Scientists say that's still up in the air. It's Morning Edition.
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0: This is Morning Edition from NPR News. I'm Michelle Martin.
3: And I'm A. Martinez. The Make America Healthy Again movement, or MAHA, is known for embracing healthier eating and vaccine skepticism. It's been an important factor in helping President Donald Trump expand his appeal beyond a traditional conservative base, but a new poll by the Associated Press, NKFF, signals some potential discontent ahead of the midterms. Sarah Jane Tribble is here to explain. She's a reporter with our partner KFF Health News. Sarah, who are these potentially discontented people in this poll?
5: Right. So this is a poll of more than 2,000 registered voters, all of them rural people from small towns and farming communities across the country. Rural Americans, as you know, are a group that skews Republican, and they've been an important voting bloc for Trump in past elections. In this poll, about half of rural voters identified as supporters of the MAHA movement. And this is really interesting. These are voters who care deeply about health issues, but 68% of them said that President Trump's policies have not helped improve the health and well-being of their communities.
3: So some of the people who supported Trump and Republicans in the past are not fully satisfied now.
5: That's right. I spoke with Mike Jaeger from Iowa, who identifies as MAGA and MAHA, and he says the American dream is gone because institutions like the government, higher education, and corporate employers have failed.
6: We are not convinced the institutions have our best interest at heart. We don't believe they're looking out for America's best interest.
5: My reporting partner, Allie Swenson, is a national politics reporter at the Associated Press. She was the first to speak with Jaeger, and he told her that he still expects Trump's health secretary, Robert F. Kennedy Jr., to right the ship.
3: Now, we've heard how the Trump administration loves to talk about parts of its healthcare agenda. For example, $15 billion rural health fund and efforts to lower drug costs. Is that making a difference to these people?
5: Yeah. Prescription drugs are a relative bright spot in the poll. About 30% of all voters said the administration had a positive impact on drug prices. But the prices, they said, are the most concerning are gas, groceries, and paying for health care. I talked with 62-year-old Kim Solis, who's an independent and lives in rural Texas. She and her husband have a handyman business and get their insurance on the Affordable Care Act's marketplace. The cost of that plan has skyrocketed. And Solis is worried about how her family could recover if something really bad happened.
7: Certainly we'd be in, you know, a world of hurt trying to take money out of savings or get it out of our 401k just to be able to do something about it. My brother-in-law, for an example, he has to have a shoulder replacement and he can't even afford it right now.
3: Yeah, that's rough. So what can these rural voters then maybe tell us about the midterms?
5: Yeah, I posed that exact question to Tim Slack, a sociology professor at Louisiana State University, and he studies rural demographics and economic issues. He was hesitant to predict anything specific, but he did say that rural voters are connecting the cost of gas and even groceries at the local Walmart with the Trump administration's policy choices. Now, to be clear, Slack doesn't expect rural Republicans to go to the polls and to vote for a Democrat, but he says they might just set this one out.
3: All right, Sarah Jane Tribble is with our partner KFF Health News. Sarah, thank you.
5: Thank you.
3: It's Morning Edition from NPR News. I'm Amy Martinez.
0: And I'm Michelle Martin.

0: the money it's already collected. Scott Horsley, NPR News, Washington.
1: Officials at Cornell University are facing growing criticism over their handling of an alleged rape case in 2024. NPR's Brian Mann reports New York Governor Kathy Hochul is calling for an independent investigation.
2: Hochul called a woman's account of being drugged and gang raped at Cornell in 2024 horrifying. She says there are serious questions and is calling for a transparent, independent review of the university's response. A local prosecutor says the alleged victim described parts of the incident as consensual at the time, but potential evidence of violence by seven male students was only investigated by campus police, not by city police. Ithaca's Mayor Robert Cantelmo has also blasted Cornell's response. In a statement to NPR, Cornell University says it will work with elected officials to address safety concerns. They didn't say whether they will approve an independent investigation. Brian Mann, NPR News, Ithaca, New York.
1: The artificial intelligence company OpenAI has launched an AI-enabled bot that its ChatGPT users can now start using. This bot is called Dots, and it arrives as concerns about safety with AI spiral. NPR's John Ruwich reports OpenAI has said other of its AI bots hacked websites and did other things they weren't supposed to do during training runs.
3: OpenAI's new agent will be able to do a range of tasks for users, from managing email to fixing computer code. The release fell on the same day that industry leaders met with President Trump in Washington after a chorus of calls for an AI development slowdown to make sure humans don't lose control of the technology. OpenAI President Greg Brockman went to Washington so CEO Sam Altman could be in San Francisco for the launch of Dots at the company's developer conference. Altman says he hopes the AI industry can forge a sensible middle path between those pushing development at all costs and those calling for an end to the technology. John Ruwich, NPR News.
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5: Live from Baltimore, this is 88.1 WYPR. Good morning, I'm Taylor Holbrooks. The 2026 election is well underway in Maryland, with more than 590,000 mail-in ballots being distributed statewide. WYPR's John Lee reports Baltimore County's elections chief says completed ballots are already arriving in her office.
6: There are 38 ballot drop boxes sprinkled around the county, and Elections Director Ruri Lavoie says they are already getting some business. Lavoie says there's a lot to attract voters, including ballot questions, like the one about congressional redistricting.
7: So people are interested in voting for that and what that outcome will be. And by the return of mail-in ballots that we've already received, I do believe that it'll be a pretty busy gubernatorial election, yes.
6: Lavoie says as recently as several weeks ago, her office was fielding calls from people confused about mail-in voting following the president's attempt to restrict it. She says that confusion has now died down and that in Maryland, when it comes to the reliability of mail-in voting, nothing has changed. John Lee, WYPR News, Towson.
5: Maryland utility companies are getting a hefty refund from the state after the Maryland Supreme Court ruled the utilities wrongfully paid sales tax on certain equipment. The $280 million refund is stirring up budget concerns for the state, but Maryland Comptroller Brooke Learman hopes the money reaches ratepayers.
8: When utilities pay taxes, they recover those taxes in the rates that they set. Therefore, this money that is a refund of taxes paid and interest paid on those taxes belongs to ratepayers.
5: Exelon, which owns BGE and Pepco, has already agreed to return its share of the revenue back to customers once it gets regulatory approval, though it does not have a timeline yet to do so. Potomac Edison did not return WYPR's request for comment on if it would be doing the same. Local news on your local NPR news station.
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0: Coming up in 10 minutes on Morning Edition, since ICE began enforcement activities at meat processing facilities in Kansas, politicians, advocates, and business associations have asked the agency to slow down. Cities like New York are bouncing back faster from major rainfall and flash flooding, thanks to smart, low-cost climate solutions. We'll have more on those stories in about 10 minutes right here on WYPR. And coming up on the BBC NewsHour, an Israeli passenger flight diverts to Saudi Arabia after an alleged fight between pilots on board. We'll explore what happened and a BBC investigation into how children are coping inside Gaza. Those stories this morning at 9, right here on WYPR. We have 45 minutes of backup eastbound on 70. The roadway has been reopened from an earlier accident closing the roadway. That's between the Frederick Washington County line and Maryland 17. Again, around 45 minutes of backup. This is WYPR. We'll have the latest from our podcast, Maryland Unfolded, in just a few moments.
2: Good morning, I'm Michelle Martin. A couple planned a beach wedding on a North Carolina island last week. Then the nor'easter cut off access. Most of their guests couldn't make it. Vendors started canceling. So the couple jokingly invited everyone on the island. Hundreds said yes. They came with food, cake, and flowers. Photographers and a DJ donated their services. The pair have lots of new friends now, and they know where they're going to celebrate their anniversaries. It's Morning Edition.
3: 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By DuckDuckGo, who believes AI should be optional. Duck.ai. This is NPR.
0: You're listening to Morning Edition on 88.1 WYPR, Maryland's NPR news station. Good morning, I'm Taylor Holbrooks. It's 7:45. Let's hear the latest from Maryland Unfolded.
4: In the 19th century, oysters were one of Maryland's most valuable natural resources, and they fueled the state's economy. Marylanders harvested, shucked, canned, and shipped oysters around the world. But competition over the oyster beds led to violent clashes between watermen, pirates, and law enforcement, known as the Oyster Wars. On the latest episode of Maryland Unfolded, we explore the oyster wars and their lasting impact on Maryland's seafood culture, its regulatory system, and the Chesapeake Bay. Here is part of host Gabe Ortiz's conversation with Patrick Hudson, an oyster farmer from True Chesapeake Oyster Company.
5: The bay is so fascinating to me, particularly as it pertains to the oyster industry, because from hundreds of years ago, even to today, it is one of, if not the premier place to farm oysters. Well, what is it about the bay from an ecological perspective that makes it such?
6: The Chesapeake Bay provides essentially the perfect environment for oysters to thrive, and actually the perfect environment for oysters to thrive in their wild setting, which is part of the reason why it took so long for oyster farming to catch on. Maryland was actually one of the last states in the country to create the political infrastructure, the leasing infrastructure required for oyster farming.
5: When you look at the modern oyster population in the Bay, how would you say it's doing today compared to the rest of the country? Is it still the premier place in the United States to farm oysters?
6: Well, I think that's two questions. So how is the population of oysters in the Chesapeake Bay doing?
5: Sure.
6: Not well at all. It's actually probably only been a little bit worse.
5: Okay.
6: Ever. At the time when oysters were piling up in the bay and the oyster beds were surfacing up out of the water, the annual harvest of oysters was around 5 billion oysters. So right now, the latest study shows that there's about 7 billion oysters total.
7: Wow.
6: In the Maryland part of the bay. The wild oyster in the Chesapeake Bay is essentially extinct.
7: Yeah.
6: I mean, it's there, but, you know. Mm-hmm.
5: So let's turn the clock back a little bit to when this process, I believe, started of where we're at now with the current state of the wild oyster population and oyster farming as its own separate industry. And that's right after the Civil War, right? And Baltimore found itself in this very unique position to be really at the forefront of the oyster industry. What made Baltimore and the Chesapeake Bay at the time in a place where it could assume that title?
6: Well, I think the B&O Railroad was a big part of it. Up in New England, you know, the Long Island Sound in the New England area, Cape Cod, all those oysters were gone. They had already kind of overfished. So.
5: Yeah.
6: And the Chesapeake Bay was kind of like the last bastion of oysters during that time that in which they were abundant.
5: Mm-hmm.
6: There was like a legitimate gold rush type situation where everybody who was in the oyster game rushed to the Maryland and Virginia waters of the Chesapeake Bay to pull the oysters out. And they had just in the 1850s, I think it was, the invention of the canned oyster came into play. And that was a big deal because before the can, you had to eat oysters in a couple of days after you harvested them. But the can, you know, made it so that somebody in Denver in the late 1800s could receive a shipment of canned oysters from the Chesapeake Bay and make an oyster omelet with, like, more protein.
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0: 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McMaster, former U.S. National Security Advisor, about the impact the final withdrawal of U.S. troops from Iraq will have on the Middle East. A Venezuelan man shot by an ICE agent during an enforcement operation in Texas is charged with assaulting and resisting an officer. We'll bring you more details on those stories in about 15 minutes right here on WYPR.
1: 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The documentary follows young Israeli survivors of the October 7th attacks brought to Los Angeles to attend the Rock and Roll Fantasy Camp. Discussion with producer David Fishoff follows the screening. Ticket information at GordonCenter.com. 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
0: Listen to 1A this morning at 10, right here on WYPR. It's 66 degrees and partly sunny here at YPR Studios, 60 and mostly clear in Frederick, and 62 and partly cloudy in Ocean City. 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
9: This is Morning Edition from NPR News. I'm E. Martinez.
2: And I'm Michelle Martin. Good morning. ICE is conducting a widespread operation in western Kansas, a major hub for meat processing. Business leaders have warned that it could raise the price of beef. Politicians, including Republicans, have raised concerns, and residents say the arrests are causing alarm and confusion. Kaylin Moore of High Plains Public Radio reports.
10: In rural southwest Kansas, towns are small enough that when Immigration and Customs Enforcement agents showed up in unfamiliar vehicles, residents took notice right away. Lizette Avalos Morales, a local activist, was quick to alert her community in the town of Liberal, Kansas, which is 70% Latino. With ICE agents parked along roads leading to beef packing plants, Avalos Morales warns workers to be careful, saying in Spanish, "Immigration enforcement is in town." Kansas is ranked third in red meat production. This region, where four packing plants employ more than 10,000 people, is responsible for most of that. Many industry workers are undocumented immigrants. Others are in the country legally, but may skip work for fear of being caught up in an ICE operation. Livestock associations representing Kansas, Oklahoma, and Texas say they are concerned about economic fallout from immigration enforcement, especially when the price of meat is already high. Local officials are also worried. Jose Lara is a city commissioner for Liberal.
7: You will definitely see a massive economic slowdown in the three cities as people begin to hide at home, not travel, not go to work, not go to school.
10: Department of Homeland Security Secretary Mark Wayne Mullen said in a statement that ICE is not conducting worksite operations in the state and is instead targeting, quote, heinous criminals. When asked about the enforcement operations in rural Kansas, a public affairs official for ICE responded with examples of undocumented immigrants who've committed crimes like homicide or assault in the Kansas City metro area. Frank Duran is one of several community members who shared a video on social media of being pulled over by ICE agents to show proof of citizenship.
11: They just pulling over random people and trying to use scare tactics and intimidation.
10: He and his daughter were asked to show ID when she picked him up from work at a beef packing plant in Dodge City on Tuesday. Duran says they weren't given a reason for the stop.
11: My daughter gets out shaking and crying. She's like, Dad, they profiled us. She's like, we're both born here in Kansas. We're legal citizens, Dad.
10: While it's hard to say how much of an impact this operation could have on the price of beef, local activists say the impact on the community is clear. For NPR News, I'm Kalen Moore in Liberal, Kansas.
9: The nor'easter this past weekend dumped more than 6 inches of rain on parts of the Northeast. Extreme rainfall like that can overwhelm old sewer systems and cause flooding. Some cities are developing better ways to handle flash floods. Reporter Steve Kastenbaum in New York reports on some low-cost fixes that are hiding in plain sight.
12: Backhoes are digging up a paved yard at the Jefferson Houses. It's a public housing complex in East Harlem. Rit Agarwala says the reason is below the surface.
13: A historic stream. There used to be a Harlem Creek that flowed down 116th Street.
12: Agarwala is a former commissioner of the city's Department of Environmental Protection. He said water has a memory. It wants to follow well-worn paths, but the city's old sewer system can't handle the extreme rainfalls that are happening more often here.
13: All of that water trying to get into the sewer system, it's like taking a 2-liter bottle of water and trying to dump it into an 8-ounce cup.
12: With nowhere to go, the rain then floods streets and buildings. So crews here are building tanks under the yard and topping it with pavers that let rain seep through the soil into the holding area.
13: So that instead of just a concrete slab that's a playground or other open space for the residents that creates flooding in the areas around it, this actually becomes a solution that keeps the apartment buildings from getting flooded.
12: While billions of dollars have been earmarked for sewer upgrades, hundreds of less disruptive flood mitigation projects like this were installed across New York over the last few years. Other cities like Philadelphia and Portland, Oregon are doing the same. The idea is to turn the ground into a sponge and absorb the water. The compounding effect of these adaptations enables cities to bounce back more quickly from flash floods. Walk along 116th Street by Malcolm X Boulevard in Manhattan, and you see the city's most basic flood defense on every corner.
13: So this is a catch basin. We have roughly 150,000 of them across New York City.
12: When it rains, litter in the street blocks some catch basins or storm drains. So Agarwala said the city launched a pilot program recruiting volunteers to clear away garbage and restore the flow.
13: Some good citizen will just rake aside whatever's covering it over, and the intersection will drain in a matter of minutes often.
12: There's another flood mitigation fix on this corner that's easy to miss. The 116th Street subway station was prone to flooding, so the transit authority's Eric Wilson said they installed a riser at each entrance. People now have to step up before they climb down into the station.
14: And that little elevation creates just enough of a runoff mitigation to keep rainwater from going down into the stairs below.
12: The city installed steps like this at hundreds of subway entrances, with more to come. They also raised sidewalk air vents that were prone to flooding. And there's been a payoff. Extreme rainfall used to shut down entire subway lines for hours. But during the recent nor'easter, the disruptions were localized and short-lasting. During several flash floods over the summer, the impact was also limited. Engineers also designed protection right into the sidewalks. Andrea Parker of the Gowanus Canal Conservancy showed off a curbside rain garden in Brooklyn. It's filled with greenery and a tree, but it's not typical landscaping. Water flows into the rain garden from the street instead of into the sewer system.
15: And then it soaks in. There's about 3 feet of soil and then 2 feet of gravel that have tons of pore space for that water to percolate into.
12: Adding sewer capacity in a neighborhood like this costs tens and sometimes hundreds of millions of dollars. A curbside rain garden costs about $40,000 to build.
15: Each of those pieces of decentralized green infrastructure is part of the larger solution.
12: Back in Harlem, Agarwala said the payoff shows up after a storm passes.
13: There's tremendous flooding at a given intersection, and then half an hour later, it's totally gone.
12: Extreme rain is the new normal for some cities. They can't stop it, but they're bouncing back faster with fixes many people never notice. For NPR News, I'm Steve Kastenbaum in New York.
9: This is Morning Edition from NPR News. I'm A. Martinez.
2: And I'm Michelle Martin.
0: I'm Taylor Holbrooks. This is 88.1 WYPR, Maryland's NPR News Station. Thanks so much for starting your Wednesday with us. It's 66 degrees, partly sunny here in Baltimore. We'll have a high of 79. Partly cloudy skies ahead of us today, and overnight a low of 63. Eastbound on 70, we have half an hour of backup moving between the Frederick Washington County line and Maryland 17. Slow traffic there starting at Maryland 66. We are Community Amplified.

0: to be prosecuted, to which Smith replied,
1: I will not be silenced by continued threats of prosecution from the president or others.
0: The more than four-hour hearing ended where it began, with a bitter partisan divide. Ryan Lucas, NPR News, Washington.
2: It is illegal in the U.S. to make a baby using gene-edited human embryos. But NPR's Rob Stein reports at least two startups are hoping to change that.
3: Origin Genomics in New York City and Preventive Bio in San Francisco are trying to produce enough evidence to convince regulators that it would be safe to use modified embryos for reproduction. The companies say gene-editing embryos could help millions of babies from being born with rare but devastating genetic disorders. Critics, however, warn it may never be safe and worry that allowing gene editing of human embryos for any reason could open the door to someone trying to go further and create designer babies. Rob Stein, NPR News.
2: An airport in Saudi Arabia and the airline Fly Dubai report there was a disturbance on a flight that landed today at Tabuk Airport. Upon landing, the captain and co-pilot both sustained injuries and were hospitalized. Details are not clear. NPR has learned the Israeli prime minister is holding a security consultation now. This is NPR.
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5: And live from Baltimore, you're listening to 88.1 WYPR. Good morning, I'm Tither Holbrooks. Baltimore County Elections Director Rui Lavoie says people have already started turning in their completed mail-in ballots to her office for the 2026 election. She says up until recently, she was hearing from people confused about mail-in voting following the president's attempt to restrict it. Lavoie says nothing about mail-in voting has changed in Maryland, and she thinks that message is getting through.
6: I think that it's definitely gotten better where people understand that the process is going to work the way it should.
5: If you are using a mail-in ballot, Lavoie recommends you use one of the county's 38 drop boxes. Ballots are picked up daily. The company that owns both BGE and Pepco announced it will work to return overpaid tax refunds back to customers. WYPR's Sarah Petrowich has more.
7: This summer, the state of Maryland lost a legal challenge where utilities contended they should be exempt from paying sales taxes on certain equipment. The Maryland Supreme Court is ordering the state to refund $280 million to those companies. Maryland Comptroller Brooke Learman says while she respects the decision, she does not agree with it, but hopes the utilities return that money to ratepayers.
8: I call on the energy companies to do the right thing and act quickly once they receive their refund, to issue credits to all ratepayers in the full amount of the amount of taxes being refunded.
7: Exelon says its intention was always to issue the tax refund to customers and plans to return its $160 million, though there is no timeline currently to do so. Potomac Edison is also receiving a refund, but it did not return WYPR's request for comment on if it would be returning money to ratepayers. Sarah Petrowich, WYPR News, Baltimore.
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5: On the roads this morning, eastbound 70 has been reopened between Frederick Washington County Line and Maryland 17, but still around 25 minutes of delay there. Slow traffic starts at Maryland 66. And we have an accident reported westbound on Maryland 32 in Anne Arundel County, right at Telegraph Road. Slow traffic there starting at Maryland 3. There's around 20 minutes of backup. And our weather, 66 degrees, mostly clear skies here at YPR Studios. We are looking at a partly sunny day ahead of us, a high of 79, cloudy overnight, a low of 63, and tomorrow looks partly sunny, a high of 83. This is WYPR. Always great to have you with us. It's 8:07.

0: new chapter for Iraq. Addressing a ceremony marking the end of more than two decades of US presence, Ali al-Zaidi said this new phase would be defined by Iraq's sovereignty, the readiness of its forces, and balanced partnerships with its friends. This report from our Middle East correspondent, Hugo Bashega.
1: In Baghdad, security forces held a parade to mark what the government has called the Day of Sovereignty. But there are also concerns. The withdrawal of American forces will test the security capabilities of a country trying to navigate its key relationships with the US and Iran. Some say the pullout may embolden Shia militias supported by Tehran. They have resisted the Prime Minister's plans to bring them under state control, and there are fears that this dispute could end up in another cycle of violence.
0: Hugo Bashega reporting. World News from the BBC.
2: And live from Baltimore, this is 88.1 WYPR. Good morning, I'm Taylor Holbrooks. The 2026 election is well underway in Maryland, with more than 590,000 mail-in ballots being distributed statewide. WYPR's John Lee reports Baltimore County's elections chief says completed ballots are already arriving in her office.
3: There are 38 ballot drop boxes sprinkled around the county, and Elections Director Ruri Lavoy says they are already getting some business. Lavoy says there's a lot to attract voters, including ballot questions, like the one about congressional redistricting.
4: So people are interested in voting for that and what that outcome will be. And by the return of mail-in ballots that we've already received, I do believe that it'll be a pretty busy gubernatorial election, yes.
3: Lavoy says as recently as several weeks ago, her office was fielding calls from people confused about mail-in voting following the president's attempt to restrict it. She says that confusion has now died down and that in Maryland, when it comes to the reliability of mail-in voting, nothing has changed. John Lee, WYPR News, Towson.
2: Maryland's utility companies are getting a hefty refund from the state after the Maryland Supreme Court ruled the utilities wrongfully paid sales tax on certain equipment. The $280 million refund is stirring up budget concerns for the state, but Maryland Comptroller Brooke Learman hopes the money reaches ratepayers.
5: When utilities pay taxes, they recover those taxes in the rates that they set. Therefore, this money that is a refund of taxes paid and interest paid on those taxes belongs to ratepayers.
2: Exelon, which owns BGE and Pepco, has already agreed to return its share of the refund back to customers once it gets regulatory approval, though it does not have a timeline yet to do so. Local news on your local NPR news station.
6: Hello, I'm Celia Hatton. Welcome to NewsHour from the BBC World Service, coming to you live from our studio in central London. Today, we're unraveling what happened on board passenger flight FZ1073. It took off from Dubai Airport just after 3 a.m. local time, carrying around 150 people. Most were Israelis. The flight was headed to Tel Aviv. But approximately 2.5 hours into the flight, something went very wrong. An emergency code was signaled, and that code was briefly switched to a hijacking alert. Videos widely circulating on social media are helping us piece together what happened on board that flight before its unscheduled landing in Saudi Arabia. This is said to be the moment the plane took a rapid plunge. You can hear a distressed woman saying in Hebrew, "What is going on?" Another graphic video appears to show one of the plane's pilots who was stabbed, apparently being held down by several people around him. Some of them look like passengers. There are reports that the two pilots on the plane were fighting, and the crew appealed for help from the passengers to intervene.
7: We need video.
8: It's good for you. Go and for you.
7: No sleep.
8: It's good for you. Yeah.
7: You won't sleep?
8: You saved the plane. It's good for you. Yeah. It's good for you.
7: Yeah. Take your command on here.
6: So you heard some words there in English, and in Hebrew, we can now hear people saying, "We're in the cockpit guarding over. We were attacked. We're guarding the pilot." A second person then says, They attacked us on the plane. They tried to kill the pilot. We took control of then something that's indecipherable. Then someone

0: This is the Maryland Emergency Management Agency with a coordinated test of the emergency alert system. Broadcasters are testing equipment used to warn the public during an emergency. This concludes the test of the emergency alert system.
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Good afternoon, I'm Gabe Ortiz, and we're Community Amplified.

0: refund to issue credits to all ratepayers in the full amount of the amount of taxes being refunded.
1: Exelon says its intention was always to issue the tax refund to customers and plans to return its $160 million, though there is no timeline currently to do so. Potomac Edison is also receiving a refund, but it did not return WIPR's request for comment on if it would be returning money to ratepayers. Sarah Petrowich, WIPR News, Baltimore.
2: A federal judge is putting new compliance measures on ICE for violating a judicial order regarding overcrowding in a holding facility at the George H. Fallon Building in Baltimore. U.S. District Judge Julie Rubin is requiring ICE to submit a sworn statement every 2 weeks saying the agency must follow the limit she puts on how many people can be in the facility. There are currently multiple ongoing cases against ICE regarding the facility. They allege that ICE indiscriminately arrested people, oversaturated its holding areas, and did not provide proper medical attention to people who were detained. This is 88.1 WIPR. Today in Baltimore, partly sunny with a high near 79. Tonight, partly cloudy with a low around 63. Tomorrow Thursday, mostly cloudy, then gradually becoming sunny with a high near 83. And tomorrow night, mostly clear with a low around 65.
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4: I'm Robin Young. It's Here and Now. Sounds from a parade in Baghdad today, National Sovereignty Day, 4 days actually, marking the withdrawal of the last of the U.S. troops. It was over two decades ago, in 2003, an American-led invasion ultimately overthrew then-President Saddam Hussein. Combat forces were withdrawn in 2011 after 4,500 American service members died, nearly 300,000 Iraqis also killed. But U.S. troops returned in 2014 to fight the Islamic State, which rose during the war. President Biden agreed to today's withdrawal back in 2024. The Trump administration is now carrying it out. Let's get some thoughts from retired Army General David Petraeus. He led U.S. and allied forces in the wars in Iraq and Afghanistan. General, we've spoken over the years. What are you thinking about on this day?
5: Well, a military commander, former military commander, would always like to have footprints wherever you can around the world. In Iraq is no exception. But by and large, the Islamic State, which we helped the Iraqi forces destroy when they rose from the ashes, really, of their situation, they were destroyed during the surge in Iraq in 2007, 2008. But unfortunately, the Iraqi forces took their eye off them after we left in 2011. They were able to reconstitute themselves, drew power from the Syrian civil war, and you'll recall, mm-hmm. controlled northern Iraq and much of western Iraq. Mm-hmm. We went back in, we helped the Iraqi forces, but those forces are much, much better now than they were back then. There's also a very robust counterterrorism service that's actually separate from their military, reports directly to the prime minister. And I think they are capable of keeping an eye on the Islamic State. But keep in mind that much of what happens now will depend on the United States maintaining a good intelligence relationship, security assistance, counterterrorism, diplomatic, economic, and so forth. And I think that that will be the case very much. Right. Indeed, the new prime minister's first trip was to the United States, seeking to shore up that relationship and very much focusing on attracting business and so forth to Iraq. Well, and these forces will set up they'll be in a headquarters in Jordan where they can still keep an eye on the situation in the region. But again, that was a good base. It was right on an airfield. It offered a lot of mobility and capability to us and a partnership with the Iraqi forces that obviously will not be the case in the wake of this withdrawal.
4: Yeah. You know, General, we can't help but be thinking back. And that this was an invasion based on false claims of intelligence about weapons of mass destruction. This was, you know, claims made by then Vice President Cheney, President George W.
5: These are claims accepted by both parties.
4: Right. But there were also false claims that Saddam Hussein was close to Osama bin Laden, who'd carried out the 9/11 attacks. They were actually enemies. Are you thinking that this was a right war, a correct war?
5: I'll leave that to the historians. Let's focus on the withdrawal of the troops and what that really means for Iraq. There's no question that the arguably the biggest challenge to Iraq right now is the

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0: Starting in just a couple days here in Baltimore, WIPR will have the New Next Film Festival. Really, really exciting time for everybody, not just here at WIPR, but all throughout Baltimore. And one of the big names and movies that we are going to be showing at the New Next Film Festival is going to be director Sam Pollard's The Lorraine, a story which documents the history of the motel where Dr. Martin Luther King very sadly lost his life, talking about obviously that very important incident, but also all of the history that led up to building the Lorraine as a very consequential part of the civil rights movement in the 40s, the 50s, and the 60s. I had the opportunity to sit down with director Sam Pollard to talk a little bit about this project, and you're going to hear just a snippet of that conversation right now. And the story of Dr. King is obviously such a monumental pillar of the story of the United States. And we know so much about so many parts of his life. And yet I feel like such a monumental part of that story, not just of Dr. King, but also of the United States, is the day that we lost him. And the site of the Lorraine Motel, at least to me, feels like a very underdocumented part of that story. So coming into this project, how important for you as a filmmaker and as a storyteller was it to put this front and center? And do you think that this is going to help really shine a light on the end of Dr. King's story, which is something that I feel like people don't talk about nearly as much as they should?
2: I think it's going to shine a light not only about the end of Dr. King's story, but also about this legacy of this fantastic slash hotel. That really was a haven for black people in the 30s and the 40s and the 50s and the early 60s, and how it's become a place that's, you know, been turned into the National Civil Rights Museum. That's also a place for legacy about Dr. King and about the civil rights movement, you know, of the 50s and the 60s.
0: And these hubs for black folks in the 30s, the 40s, the 50s, the 60s, and particularly as the civil rights movement was really starting to come into its own and make some serious progress with the goals of the civil rights movement, particularly in the 60s. I mean, can you expand a little bit? You've touched on it, but can you expand a little bit on just how important these physical spaces were for black folks to be able to come together, collaborate, and really design the civil rights movement as we know it today? How important was physical spaces like the Lorraine Motel for the civil rights movement as a whole?
2: Well, it was places, you know, a place like the Lorraine was a place where people like Dr. King and Ralph Abernathy and Jesse Jackson and Andrew Young could come together with people in the black people in the community to talk about strategy. And one of the reasons that Dr. King was at the Lorraine because he got involved with the Memphis sanitation strike that was mostly black sanitation workers, and he came there to support them. And he had meetings with his people about how to strategize, how to go out there and protest and march. So, you know, Lorraine, like many places in the South where black people were able to congregate, could be a haven, you know, in terms of dealing with strategizing about how to deal with, you know, the notion of segregation and fighting for integration in America, you know, which was pivotal, particularly in the 50s and the 60s when Dr. King came to the fore as our leader in the civil rights movement.
0: October 3rd, Saturday at 2:20 p.m. is when the New Next Film Festival will be showing Sam Pollard's The Lorraine. Sam, thank you so much for your time today. I really appreciate it. I will be in the theater, so I cannot wait to get my eyes on this film alongside everybody else. It's going to be a great time.
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11: It's Here and Now. Many of you are probably recovering from the recent Odyssey film frenzy, Odysseus wandering the world, ransacking cities, or ruminating with women like Circe, who turned his men into pigs, the sirens who tried to lure him to his death. Poor Odysseus, so many women giving him problems. Well, wait till you hear from our next guest. Madeline Miller wrote the definitive best-selling 2018 book, Circe. She's back with a tale from Ovid's Metamorphosis, and it's a whopper. It's the story of Mestra. Her father, Erisichthon, is the ruthlessly gluttonous king of Thessaly, who is then cursed with an insatiable appetite. No matter what he eats, he starves. Even by ancient Greek standards, what he does, which is sell his daughter, Mestra, to men in exchange for food, is a doozy. So is her ability to survive. She's a shapeshifter. Madeline Miller is here to talk about the new book, the Odyssey movie, her bout with long COVID. Madeline, welcome back.
12: Thank you. I'm so thrilled to be here. Thank you for having me.
11: We have been counting the days to speak with you. And first, though, start with about having long COVID. You wrote, "My brain feels like it's on fire and not in the good way. My energy is like a small glass of water that I have to make last all day, shepherding my sips." You're sounding like one of your mythological characters there. How are you?
12: I'm okay. It does feel a little bit like an underworld punishment level, you know, going from being a person with kind of full energy to being a person who has such limited energy. It's really been a struggle, but I'm very fortunate that after a long time, I have enough concentration to be able to write again. And so Mestra was sort of the story that burst out when I finally had enough concentration. So it was a gift.
11: Well, a gift to us. And no kidding, it bursts out. You drop us in the middle of her story. Mestra's father has the curse of famine because he stole Demeter's trees. She's the goddess of agriculture, so take that, she said. But Mestra becomes the victim of it because her father needs to sell her for food. She was also the victim of Poseidon, the god of the seas. He rises from the ocean one day and essentially rapes her. Yes. So she then, when her father starts selling her, calls in a chit, so to speak, to Poseidon. She prays to him and says, "You took my virginity, now can you help me out?" What a horrendous thing, this father who's decaying, he's so starving, but needs to sell her. What drew you to that?
12: There are very few examples of mortal women shapeshifters. So I loved the idea that she, this is a little bit of a spoiler, but that she can turn into not just one thing, but Mestra's situation is that she can turn into multiple things which she controls, that she, within this sort of horror show that she is in, and it is a little bit of a story that's influenced by horror, that she is able to have some agency over those changes.
11: I mean, in her first shape shifting, and by the way, you're really not giving anything away. It comes from Ovid's Metamorphosis.
12: Yes.
11: But she turns into a man. She feels her skin change, the hair. She turns into a cousin. She turns into a cow and a horse. You are obviously trying to imagine that.
12: Yes. The idea of transformation and shape-shifting is, of course, always the metaphor of trying to imagine yourself into another life and possibly out of the life you are in. You know, she is able to claim some of those changes.
11: Well, and escape with them, because she might be sold as Mestra, but pretty soon she's a galloping, gorgeous horse and she runs away. She's gone. She's an abused woman. Often people in abusive situations just try to imagine some sort of freedom. It's interesting that Ovid wrote about this. He wasn't the first.
12: Yeah, no, absolutely. And what also is interesting to me about Ovid is that he doesn't name her. She's just the daughter of the king. We have her name from later versions. And so part of sort of reaching into this story was wanting to give her a name, give her her own story, see the story from the interior. You know, Ovid praises her for being very clever and gifted and trying to help her father. But it's sort of this relationship where you're tied to this person who is using you, literally selling you in order to keep themselves alive after they have created this terrible curse through their own actions.
11: Well, it's that complication too. It's her father. And then his punitive death. Is that from Ovid? That, I mean, I'm just going to tell
12: is.
11: A little bit of it, just a little bit. But he starts to eat pieces of her.
12: And that part is not from Ovid.
11: Oh, is that you?
12: That's me.
11: Boy. Wow. And then eats, I mean, when he's found, his fingers are in his mouth. What?
12: That part is from Ovid.
11: Oh, this
12: is what is so thrilling to me about the story. And I think what really captured my mind is that, you know, here he is. He's this king who's already wealthy, already rich, but he cuts down the grove that is sacred to Demeter in order to continue enriching himself and expanding his house. And Demeter curses him with eternal hunger that can never be sated. And it's such a perfect curse because, of course, that's kind of what he already has, that he wants to keep devouring, keep accruing wealth. And so by cursing him with this, she's just bringing sort of externally his internal feeling about what he wants to do to the world. And he can never be satisfied. And so that ending of him consuming himself as opposed to the rest of the world is actually, I think, it's very rare you get a Greek myth that feels satisfying. But this one, as horrifying as it is, almost feels satisfying because he's done it to himself.
11: By the way, we are completely unfamiliar today with, you know, billionaire men who can't be sated. And that is not resonating at all today. But this notion that she is truly heroic, he is truly villainous. Whereas I'm going to segue here to, you know, Homer and the Odyssey, and this notion that women, their power came because they were tricking men and they were luring them like sirens into rocks. It just feels very different.
12: Yes. It's so rare for women to be given sort of straight up power in Greek mythology, at least, you know, of the type that they're allowed to keep as opposed to the kind that is sort of taken away from them or they get briefly or that they have to be punished for. Part of what I loved about Mestra's story is that she isn't punished for her shape-shifting, but I also wanted her to have to contend with the fact that while she is acting out of love for her father, by continuing to feed his ravenous hunger, she is also allowing him to continue to try to take and take and take from the world and sort of her having to come to terms with what am I really doing here by helping him?
11: Well, this brings us to an expansion of a look at Greek mythology with the Odyssey and the new Christopher Nolan film starring Matt Damon. A whole new generation saw the film, but they also reread the book, especially a new translation. We'll get to that. But I went back to our 2018 conversation about your Circe. This is the sorcerer who lives on a remote island. She turns men into animals. She, in Homer, was seen as, you know, somewhat groveling, as most women were. You said then that that really bothered you about Circe. You said she'd been unfairly vilified. She was actually one of the most helpful deities Odysseus comes across. She tells him how to, you know, get past the sirens. And she was beautiful. So we've been dying to know, how did you feel about Circe in the movie, played by Samantha Morton, as directed, as kind of a drab, mousy character who then, with her own hands, brutally turned the men into pigs.
12: So this is the really sort of fun part of my summer, which is that because of my long COVID, I get terrible migraines from large screens. So I actually haven't seen it.
11: What?
12: But I haven't. I have to wait for the small screen because otherwise it would just be like the end of me for the next week.
11: Oh, I'm sorry.
12: But here was the wonderful part. All my friends, family, people I know got in touch with me and told me what they thought of it, which was just a delight. I mean, as a classicist, it does not get better than people calling you every day to talk about the Odyssey. So,
11: but what did they say? Especially since, you know, your version of Circe was completely different, I feel, from what we saw in the movie. And Emily Wilson wrote the 2017 translation of the Odyssey, in which she took a very feminist approach to it, as I would say you did with Circe. She also lifted up Circe. Had you read her book when you wrote Circe? Have you spoken to her since? Because, you know, she was very critical of the movie. She described Circe as like a grandma witch in a Hansel and Gretel cottage.
12: Yes. So, I mean, one of the things that I absolutely love about these stories is that you can tell them any which way you want. So, of course, I'm biased because I have my own take on Circe, but I also can appreciate that there can be many other takes on her and that that's part of these myths. And the ancients absolutely engaged in that, that, you know, these stories were told and retold from so many different angles and different perspectives. But yes, she and I were on the stage a lot together. Circe and her translation of the Odyssey came out right about the same time. I reviewed her copy for the Washington Post, and then we did a lot of events together because we were writing about the same thing. It's been exciting just to see kind of the response of her, another classicist, to this, and just the debate it's sparking. I think these stories can mean so many different things, and that's what's so beautiful about Homer, is he has this incredibly expansive, broad world that is filled with so much vibrant detail. I mean, it spans everything.
11: And when you wrote Circe, just again, thinking of the movie, I thought, again, I went back to our conversation. We'll post it at herenow.org. You said the way you write, you're picturing it on a stage.
12: That's absolutely true. I have a background in theater and I was a director for a long time. And so for me, I'm always simultaneously seeing what I write and also in some sense being inside it. So I often think of myself as like a method writer, kind of like a method actor. Sometimes the scenes are painful and sometimes they're difficult, but I really want to bring the reader on a journey where they can sort of live in this person's life. And I love writers who have that cinematic quality.
11: Well, for a minute, reading your Mestra, I thought I was a swallow. And we have to say, such an anticipated book, one literary website told its readers to clear their calendars for mid-September. So do that. Madeline Miller, always such a pleasure. Thank you so much.
12: Oh, it's my pleasure. Thank you so much for having me.
11: You're listening to Here and Now.
5: Live from NPR News in Boston, I'm Josie Guarino. Israeli passengers are back home safe today after a harrowing mid-air attack on a flight from Dubai. Prime Minister Benjamin Netanyahu says one pilot stabbed another pilot at the controls and attempted to crash the plane carrying roughly 180 passengers, mostly Israelis. Netanyahu says passengers and crew broke into the cockpit to subdue the attacker after the aircraft plummeted thousands of feet. The flight made an emergency landing in Saudi Arabia, where the suspect was arrested. A motive remains unclear. British Prime Minister Andy Burnham says there are strong indications that Iran played a part in an incident involving five men arrested near a U.S.-run airbase in England. Burnham told UK broadcasters that British and American officials are carrying out a complex and serious investigation, but gave no other details. The five British men in their 20s were arrested Sunday on suspicion of explosives offenses and planning an act of terror. They were released on bail a day later. Police say they found gasoline in the vans, but no explosives. Iran has denied any involvement. Alaska is celebrating a new fat bear champ. Backpack clinched the crown as the heftiest bear at more than 1,200 pounds, narrowly defeating his rival Chunk. The annual contest celebrates the massive brown bears on the Alaska Peninsula. It's your favorite foreign movie.
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2: Starting tomorrow, the New Next Film Festival will be here in Baltimore, presented by WYPR on October 3rd, Saturday at 2:20 p.m. Screen 1 will be showing director Sam Pollard's The Lorraine, a film documenting the history of the Lorraine Motel, which was a quintessential site for the development and execution of the civil rights movement during the 30s, the 40s, the 50s, and the 60s. This Memphis motel became so much more than just a motel. It became a safe haven, a meeting ground, and a place for action when it came to moving the civil rights forward, moving the civil rights movement forward, and tragically became the site where Dr. Martin Luther King Jr. was killed. Sam Pollard put a lot of effort, time, energy, and research into this film. I cannot wait for everybody to see it. I had the opportunity to sit down and talk with director Sam Pollard about The Lorraine, and you're going to hear a snippet of that conversation right now. And the story of Dr. King is obviously such a monumental pillar of the story of the United States. And we know so much about so many parts of his life, and yet I feel like such a monumental part of that story, not just of Dr. King, but also of the United States, is the day that we lost him. And the site of the Lorraine Motel, at least to me, feels like a very under-documented part of that story. So coming into this project, how important for you as a filmmaker and as a storyteller was it to put this front and center? And do you think that this is going to help really shine a light on the end of Dr. King's story, which is something that I feel like people don't talk about nearly as much as they should?
13: I think it's going to shine a light not only about the end of Dr. King's story, but also about this legacy of this fantastic slash motel hotel that really was a haven for Black people in the 30s and the 40s and the 50s and the early 60s. And how it's become a place that's, you know, been turned into the National Civil Rights Museum, that's also a place for legacy about Dr. King and about the civil rights movement, you know, of the 50s and the 60s.
2: And these hubs for Black folks in the 30s, the 40s, the 50s, the 60s, and particularly as the civil rights movement was really starting to come into its own and make some serious progress with the goals of the civil rights movement, particularly in the 60s. I mean, can you expand a little bit? You've touched on it, but can you expand a little bit on just how important these physical spaces were for Black folks to be able to come together, collaborate, and really design the civil rights movement as we know it today? How important was physical spaces like the Lorraine Motel for the civil rights movement as a whole?
13: Well, it was places, you know, a place like the Lorraine was a place where people like Dr. King and Ralph Abernathy and Jesse Jackson and Andrew Young could come together with people and the Black people in the community to talk about strategy. And one of the reasons that Dr. King was at the Lorraine because he got involved with the Memphis sanitation strike that was mostly Black sanitation workers, and he came there to support them. And he had meetings with his people about how to strategize, how to go out there and protest and march. So, you know, Lorraine, like many places in the South where black people were able to congregate, could be a haven, you know, in terms of dealing with strategizing about how to deal with, you know, the notion of segregation and fighting for integration in America, you know, which was pivotal, particularly in the 50s and the 60s when Dr. King came to the fore as our leader in the civil rights movement.
2: October 3rd, Saturday at 2:20 p.m. is when the new Next Film Festival will be showing Sam Pollard's The Lorraine. Sam, thank you so much for your time today. I really appreciate it. I will be in the theater, so I cannot wait to get my eyes on this film along with side everybody else. It's going to be a great time.
0: Kids with disabilities make up the largest group in foster care. An NPR investigation finds they also have the worst outcomes.
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2: 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Currently in Baltimore, it's 79 degrees and mostly cloudy. Today, partly sunny with a high near 80. Tonight, partly cloudy with a low around 63. Tomorrow, Thursday, mostly cloudy, then gradually becoming sunny with a high near 83. And tomorrow night, mostly clear with a low around 65.

0: 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We're Community Amplified. 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Coming up next on WIPR, we have On Point. The current time is 2 o'clock.
1: More than half of men under 50 in the United States have an open online sports book, and public health experts are warning some users might slide into gambling addiction.
2: It can be associated with financial harms, with increased stress, with mental health consequences, increased drinking, more likely to use illegal substances, increases in intimate partner violence.
1: Yet the sports betting industry hit a record $17 billion in revenue last year, so supporters don't see a problem.
3: I don't believe that there is an addiction to mobile betting any more than there is an addiction to utilization of your phone for any other reason.
1: I'm Meghna Chakrabarty. Today on Point, McKay Coppins spent a year exploring that world, and he's back with lessons on being, quote, a degenerate gambler. Stay with us.
4: Live from NPR News, I'm Lakshmi Singh. Iraq is celebrating Sovereignty Day. More than 20 years after the U.S. invasion, the last American troops have withdrawn. Retired Lieutenant General H.R. McMaster was President Trump's national security advisor during his first term. McMaster also served in Iraq during both Gulf Wars. He spoke to NPR's Morning Edition about whether the mission should have ended now while the U.S. is at war with Iran.
5: This is going to embolden, I think, the Iranians to a certain extent. And it's not clear that there has been the enduring defeat of ISIS. Remember, that became the most destructive terrorist organization in history, taking control of territory the size of Great Britain and conducting something like 95 attacks outside of the area that it controlled, including, of course, remember, in Brussels and Paris and Marseille and so forth. So I think it's really important to ensure the enduring defeat of ISIS, and having troops there helps you. It just helps you develop the intelligence picture and work with Iraqis who are doing the majority of the fighting.
4: McMaster is a senior fellow at the Hoover Institution. Meanwhile, President Trump is celebrating the withdrawal. On social media today, he credited himself for that. A former Cornell University student's lawsuit alleging she was sexually assaulted by seven male students at a fraternity party is renewing questions about how colleges deal with reports of violent crime. Here's NPR's Alyssa Nadworny.
6: Title IX prohibits discrimination in schools based on sex. Under that law, the school's job is to make sure all students have a safe campus environment, equal access to an education. In the case of Cornell University, when the district attorney did not move forward with the criminal investigation back in 2024, the campus Title IX process got underway. In a statement, Cornell said its investigation took several months and led to expulsions and suspensions. The fraternity chapter was closed in 2024. Title IX has a lower burden of proof than a criminal case. But in recent years, there have been big changes. The Trump administration raised the burden of proof and also now requires schools to conduct, quote, live hearings with cross-examination. Alyssa Nadworny, NPR News.
4: New York City Mayor Zoram Mamdani has released a report on anti-Semitism and a strategy to combat the prejudice. More from NPR's Jason DeRose.
7: In a video released by the mayor's office, Mamdani says he spent this year listening to Jewish New Yorkers. What he's learned?
8: Anti-Semitism is real, and it is growing.
7: The report says that although Jews make up just 12% of the city's population, anti-Jewish hate crimes account for more than half of all confirmed hate crimes in New York, something the mayor calls unacceptable.
8: Jewish New Yorkers should feel cherished and celebrated in the most Jewish city in America.
7: The report, however, does not define anti-Semitism, and critics say Mamdani's repeated labeling of the war in Gaza as genocide has led to increased anti-Jewish sentiment. Jason DeRose, NPR News.
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0: And live from Baltimore, this is 88.1 WIPR. Good afternoon, I'm Gabe Ortiz, currently in Baltimore at 77 degrees and mostly cloudy. Luminous Health says its online patient portal called MyChart is now functioning after a cyber attack took down multiple systems earlier this month. The attack impacted Anne Arundel Medical Center in Annapolis and Doctors Community Medical Center in Lanham. Luminous says it kept paper records and will update the patient portal with relevant information and test results. Patients will also be able to contact their doctor and make appointments again through the portal. The Frederick County Council accepted several amendments to a proposed business rezoning bill Tuesday night. WIPR's Frederick County journalist Nathaniel Miller reports the measure could make 2,000 acres of land available for businesses.
10: The new amendments restored land to the plan that had been trimmed out 2 weeks ago in the face of public criticism. Despite worries over how much agricultural land could be rezoned industrial, Councilmember Mason Carter's proposals won out after he said the county is running out of land for new business development.
11: How many potential employers get to that point where they're talking to our Office of Economic Development? How many of them are talking to a commercial real estate broker? They get told, no, we have no appetite for business in Frederick County. No, we don't have the land for

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2: 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Coming up next on WIPR, we have the BBC News Hour. 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
4: 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He was the face of the pro-Palestinian protests at Columbia University when immigration agents arrested him despite having a green card and no criminal record and sent him to detention in Louisiana. He writes about it in his new memoir, No Land to Stand On. 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
5: Welcome to NewsHour from the BBC World Service. I'm Rebecca Kesby. Today, a terrifying ordeal for passengers on board an Israeli-bound flight from Dubai. The Israeli Prime Minister says the co-pilot attacked his colleague and attempted to deliberately crash the plane.
6: Suddenly, the aircraft was dropping very sharply, and the passenger and the crew member took over, got control, and luckily we had another pilot who took control on the aircraft.
5: Also, Britain's Prime Minister says there are strong indications that Iran did play a part in the security incident at Fairford Air Base. A last-minute stay of execution for Krista Pike in Tennessee, but what next? And...
7: I just want to be alone.
5: Would Greta Garbo really want to be reanimated by AI into this?
8: Nah, you don't mind. I want to be alone.
5: First, the news.
9: BBC News with Neil Nunes. Israel's Prime Minister Benjamin Netanyahu has praised the courage of passengers and crew of an Israel-bound plane that was forced to land in Saudi Arabia after a violent altercation on the flight deck. Eyewitnesses say the co-pilot stabbed the pilot and may have tried to crash the plane. The pilot who was attacked has now been named in Israel as Smit Macha, an Indian national. The passengers, most of whom were Israeli, have now arrived back in Israel on a rescue flight. The BBC's John Donison is in Tel Aviv.
10: Israeli ministers have been quite quick to come up with their own motives. The National Security Minister said that the plan was to take the plane down. It was only the other pilots and the passengers who managed to stop that happening. The Israeli Prime Minister has actually been here at Ben Gurion Airport in Tel Aviv, where I am now, and he has greeted the passengers coming off the plane, and he actually embraced and hugged one of the men who reportedly broke into the cockpit, who still had blood on his shirt.
9: Six men on trial in Paris over the worst ever migrant disaster in the Channel have been found guilty of manslaughter. They were sentenced to between 6 and 10 years in prison. Joanna Keane has more details.
11: Almost 5 years ago, on the evening of the 23rd of November, a motorised dinghy left France, but in the middle of the channel it deflated and started taking on water. One by one, the occupants entered the sea in an attempt to lessen the weight. At least 30 people, including a seven-year-old girl, died. Only two people survived. The court said the people smugglers had been driven by greed with utter disregard for human life.
9: Ukraine's begun introducing emergency power cuts in Kyiv as Russia steps up its attacks on energy infrastructure. The Ukrainian capital was blanketed by thick acrid smoke on Wednesday morning after a wave of Russian missile and drone strikes overnight. President Zelensky said energy facilities were targeted across Ukraine. The former Manchester City manager Pep Guardiola has shared a message of support on social media for the club. It comes after City was found guilty of inflating their revenues by hundreds of millions of dollars. An independent commission said the English Premier League club breached financial rules between 2009 and 2016. Here's Andy Swiss.
12: Pep Guardiola said he'd always be behind Manchester City, including the owner, the players, and what he called the unique supporters. "Let me be clear," he added, "we will get through this together." It followed a message from the chief executive Ferran Soriano. In a pre-recorded video for the club staff, he described the commission's report as an opinion that supports the Premier League's conspiracy theory and insisted City had done nothing wrong.
9: BBC News.
13: And live from Baltimore, this is 88.1 WIPR. I'm Erica Kane. Currently 78 degrees, 73 in Ocean City. The time is 3:04. Baltimore took another step this week to crack down on smoke shops in the city. It will now have the ability to close some stores if they continue illegal activity. WIPR health reporter Scott Massioni has more.
14: The Baltimore City Council voted to give police the ability to padlock stores that sell illegal cannabis and other banned products after a second citation. Baltimore police will be able to close those stores for up to a year for violations. Council President Zeke Cohen said the proliferation of stores is a public health issue for the city.
15: 1,400 plus smoke shops is too many. And again, my biggest concern is if you're going to come here, operate the right way. Do not sell poison to our children.
14: The council passed another bill this summer that banned smoke shops from operating within 750 feet of schools, rec centers, and parks. One other new provision puts limits on how bright smoke shops' lights can be. Scott Massioni, WIPR News, Baltimore.
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1: 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Dominic West plays a billionaire getting divorced.
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3: 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I'm Erica Kane. 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
4: 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The documentary follows young Israeli survivors of the October 7th attacks brought to Los Angeles to attend the Rock and Roll Fantasy Camp. Discussion with producer David Fischoff follows the screening. Ticket information at GordonCenter.com. 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
0: 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I'm Juana Summers.
5: And I'm Sasha Pfeiffer. One of the newest teams in the WNBA is the Golden State Valkyries, and one of its star players explains how she and her teammates combine winning with fun.
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7: Live from NPR News in Culver City, California, I'm Dwayne Brown. Annual inflation in August was a little cooler than forecasters had expected. NPR's Scott Horsley tells us about the latest cost of living data from the Commerce Department.
8: Consumer prices in August were up 3.4% from a year ago, according to the Commerce Department's inflation yardstick, which is closely watched by the Federal Reserve. Gasoline and diesel prices inched lower overnight, but remain much higher than they were before the U.S. launched its war with Iran. The U.S. economy grew a bit faster this spring than first reported. Updated figures show GDP grew at an annual rate of 2.2% in April, May, and June, thanks to upward revisions to consumer and government spending and investment. Scott Horsley, NPR News, Washington.
7: Britain's prime minister says U.K. authorities have strong indications that Iran was involved in an incident near an airbase in England. That's where U.S. forces operate, and five men were arrested over the weekend. As Villa Marx reports, British and U.S. officials are jointly investigating what those suspects were doing.
9: Police detained the British men, all in their 20s and from London, on Sunday near RAF Fairford, a base American bombers have flown from during this year's strikes on Iran. They were held on suspicion of explosives offences and preparing an act of terrorism, then released on bail the next day. Police say three small trucks found at the scene contained gasoline but no explosives. Speaking to British broadcasters, Prime Minister Andy Burnham offered little concrete information about the alleged plot or Iran's potential involvement, adding only the investigation remains complex and serious, and he'd share more details soon. Iran denies any role, though has previously warned that any bases used to attack its territory would constitute legitimate targets. For NPR News, I'm Willem Marx in London.
7: A mixed bag of trading on Wall Street today after a report showing inflation wasn't as bad as economists expected last month. 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
3: And live from Baltimore, this is 88.1 WYPR. I'm Erica Kane. We're at 78 degrees, 73 in Ocean City at 432. Baltimore took another step this week to crack down on smoke shops in the city. It will now have the ability to close some stores if they continue illegal activity. WYPR health reporter Scott Massioni has more.
10: The Baltimore City Council voted to give police the ability to padlock stores that sell illegal cannabis and other banned products after a second citation. Baltimore police will be able to close those stores for up to a year for violations. Council President Zeke Cohen said the proliferation of stores is a public health issue for the city.
11: 1,400 plus smoke shops is too many. And again, my biggest concern is if you're going to come here, operate the right way. Do not sell poison to our children.
10: The council passed another bill this summer that banned smoke shops from operating within 750 feet of schools, rec centers, and parks. One other new provision puts limits on how bright smoke shops' lights can be. Scott Massioni, WYPR News, Baltimore.
3: And the Frederick County Council accepted several amendments to a proposed business rezoning bill Tuesday night. WYPR's Frederick County journalist Nathaniel Miller reports the measure could make 2,000 acres of land available for businesses.
12: The new amendments restored land to the plan that had been trimmed out 2 weeks ago in the face of public criticism. Despite worries over how much agricultural land could be rezoned industrial, Councilmember Mason Carter's proposals won out after he said the county is running out of land for new business development.
13: How many potential employers get to that point where they're talking to our Office of Economic Development? How many of them are talking to a commercial real estate broker? They get told, no, we have no appetite for business in Frederick County. No, we don't have the land for that kind of development in Frederick County. And then move on to the next.
12: The bill will come before the council for another vote next week. Nathaniel Miller, WYPR News, Frederick.
3: That's local news on your local NPR news station. 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
14: 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And from
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16: From NPR News, this is All Things Considered. I'm Juana Summers.
17: And I'm Sasha Pfeiffer.
16: Meta has a vision for the future. It's launched an AI agent that can act like your own personal assistant. It's called Muse.
18: Just before I came up today, I saw somebody who broke their mother-in-law's favorite china set, then had Muse scour the internet, eBay, vintage sellers in Japan, everybody to try to find an exact match. Found it, got it delivered, mother-in-law relationship saved.
16: Alexander Wang is chief AI officer for Meta. The idea is that you can give Muse access to your accounts and apps, and it will start assisting.
19: One of the first ones I tried was just having it do triage on my inbox.
17: Thousands of unread emails. How do I get through them?
19: Yeah, exactly. It did a pretty good job at pulling together important seeming things.
16: John Herman is a tech columnist for New York Magazine. He tried Muse for a couple of weeks, and he found it surprisingly capable.
19: These are things that I mostly hadn't missed, but that when Muse sent them to me, you know, like, oh, there's an upcoming movie night at your daughter's school, but there's a rain forecast. Would you like help making that decision? That kind of thing is potentially useful.
16: Muse is popular. It shot to the top of Apple's app chart. OpenAI just announced its own competitor called Dots. Other companies are expected to follow. We called Herman because we wanted to understand what it could look like if these AI assistants go mainstream. He says, for one thing, for Muse to work, you have to hand over a lot of data, like giving it access to your email, your bank accounts, your credit cards. And the autonomy that gives the app its power has the potential to backfire.
19: This is kind of new territory. There's been plenty of stuff in the news about AI agents behaving in unpredictable ways, even within the AI companies. So
17: sure,
19: we can expect these agents acting on our behalf to behave in all kinds of unexpected ways.
20: It pops up with a message on my phone from Muse saying, like, hey, Matt, I made a mistake today. I want to apologize for that.
16: Matt Robb does YouTube reviews of consumer tech products. He took Muse for a test run by selling stuff on Facebook Marketplace. He listed a phone and a keyboard, set a minimum price, and put Muse on the case. All seemed well until he got a ping on his phone late Saturday night.
20: And it says, so I arranged for a guy to come to your apartment and buy a product. My bad, because I didn't check with you that you were available. And it says, turns out the guy got pretty mad because he was standing outside for like a long time.
16: Rob says that Muse accepted an offer below his minimum price, confirmed a pickup time, and sent the buyer to his address, all without telling Rob.
20: The worst part was Muse actually sent the guy a message saying, I'm here, like I'm here right now, after the guy sent a photo of my door. You know, it's almost pretending to be me, rather than being like, you know, Matt, not available.
16: He posted about his experience on social media. Then Meta got in touch and they walked through what happened. Rob says it turns out he'd given Muse permission to send messages with his address, but he had expected it to check with him before sending a stranger to his door. Meta's David Singleton posted, quote, "Glad that we were able to confirm together that there was no breach of privacy controls."
20: I agreed for it to always control my marketplace, which it did, right? But I still feel like it is a breach of my privacy not to confirm with me.
16: I talked about Muse with John Herman, the New York Magazine columnist who's covered Meta for years. We discussed some safety measures that Meta says it's implementing. Tell me if I understand this correctly. It says it has built security into the tool. It's something called Sentinel. It's a separate AI agent that needs to give Muse permission before it acts. Meta says credentials are stored securely. It's also saying it's offering up what it calls a bug bounty of up to $300,000. It's basically paying hackers who find a vulnerability so Meta can fix it. Does that make you feel more assured?
19: I mean, it is good that they are attempting to have, you know, good security practices around Muse. And I don't want to downplay what they're doing here, which is building a system that has all these different angles of attack. It's very porous in a way that is as responsible as possible. They're hiring, industry heavyweights in privacy. However, practically speaking, if you back up a little bit and just consider what you're doing, you know, you are feeding your entire digital life through an app made by Meta.
16: So given all those concerns about security and privacy, what would you as a tech columnist recommend to someone who's interested in the promise of this app, but they don't want to end up with someone draining their bank account or extracting private information from their emails?
19: I would say it is okay to wait a little bit. Everyone is building these agents. The concept is kind of incomplete right now. You can see some of the ways it might go, but you can also see very obviously the many ways that it's still kind of broken. Your life isn't going to be dramatically improved by using Muse now, but soon I think it's worth understanding that most of the biggest companies in tech are trying to build something similar. So treat it like a research project.
16: Something quite interesting you noted is that some companies benefit from consumer inertia. You know, you may know that you're paying for recurring subscriptions on your credit card, but you can't be bothered to track them down. And companies benefit from that. They get money for services you're not using anymore. But you wrote that some companies have seen their stock price drop because if Muse helps correct that, they may make less money.
19: Yeah, there are a couple stories playing out in markets right now that are really interesting and I think hint at much bigger things to come. One is that, yeah, there's a lot of friction out in the world that is basically part of a business model for a different sort of company. I mean, I work in media. It's pretty hard to cancel subscriptions to a lot of publications.
16: They make it very
19: now.
16: Difficult, yes.
19: Yeah, and that's actually the kind of thing that Muse and tools like Muse are good at. You can extend that to all sorts of different things like, oh, you know, make sure I'm not paying too much for my car insurance. Let's check in on that phone bill. That kind of thing, I think, would really hurt some companies' bottom lines. Amazon, for example, was approached by Meta, which asked, can our tool buy things on our users' behalf? And Amazon was like, no, we're not doing that. In fact, Muse is blocked. Do not even try to send your customers
16: agents our way. Yeah, I think you wrote that
19: way.
16: Amazon says it violates the conditions of use that everybody, when they check the fine print, has agreed to.
19: Yes, they have taken an aggressive stance toward tools like this. Earlier this year, they sued a company called Perplexity it's an AI browser that has some similar kinds of features. And they went so far in court as to liken this to hacking. But it's early days. Muse is popular as these things go, but it's minuscule. I mean, no one really uses it yet. If you have a million people playing around with this kind of thing, you might learn something about your future business model. And also your investors might get a little spooked or excited, depending. But if you have 500 million people using a tool like this, then everyone else in the world on the other side of this army of agents has to recalculate what they're doing and has to strategize because it's a whole different thing.
16: That is John Herman. He's a tech columnist for New York Magazine. John, thank you.
19: Thanks for having me on.
16: NPR reached out to Meta for comment. A spokesperson sent an email that read in part, quote, "We take privacy and security extremely seriously and have built Muse accordingly. Muse has no visibility into people's passwords or payment methods. Any credentials a person shares go into secure storage, so Muse can use them without seeing them, including passwords a person types into the browser themselves. People can change access or disconnect a service whenever they want."
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3: 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I'm Erica Kane. It's 78 degrees, a few clouds out now. Tonight, temperatures expected to go down to about 63 degrees. Tomorrow, expect decreasing clouds with a high near 82 degrees. And on Friday, a sunny high of 87 degrees with a slight chance of thunderstorms later in the evening. 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
21: Hi, I'm Molly McConnell.
22: And I'm Al Spohler. Welcome to Seller Notes. Molly, you know what? I really love a good bargain.
21: Yes.
22: And we found a winery out in Santa Barbara that is producing exceptional, exceptional wines at very reasonable prices. A lot of people are taking notice.
21: It's true, Al, and I love when that happens.
22: Yeah.
21: And recently I had the pleasure of tasting the pairing wines, some really nice, honest wines. They're out of Santa Barbara, and they come from the makers of the cult wines Janata and The Hilt.
22: Yeah.
21: They actually use the same fruit that comes from these premium vineyard sites. We're talking about Santa Rita Hills, Santa Ynez, Santa Maria Valley.
22: A lot of quality there.
21: Yes, yes. And what they do is they use the fruit that was either too young or just didn't jive with that year's vintage for the flagship wines. So we'll start with their Chardonnay. This is their 2023. It's a pale golden color. On the nose, you get fresh melon, stone fruit, and honeyed flowers with a little brioche. On the palate, it is crisp pear, pineapple, and sweet baking spice.
22: Wow.
21: The oak's there, but it's just a hint. But what I really like is this wine is balanced. It is bright and fresh with a lovely creamy texture, but a mallow gives it body and richness while the acidity really keeps it fresh. I love this wine with crab cakes or scallops or anything. Anything where you want a shard with good manners.
22: Oh, my God.
21: And $25, that's pretty easy.
22: That is
21: yes
22: very
21: for me.
22: Good.
21: Second, we have the pairing Red Blend. This is their 2021. It's made up of 70% Cabernet, equal parts Cab Franc, Merlot, and Petit Verdot. It's a classic left bank Bordeaux blend. The wine is a deep, saturated ruby color with a beautiful dark core. The nose, it's just bursting with cassis, violets, and graphite.
22: Oh, my.
21: On the palate, it is rich and juicy, loaded with blackberry and dark plum. There are these wonderful savory undertones of espresso, tobacco, and herbs. And the tannins are fine and dusty. The acidity keeps everything fresh. Al, it is big enough to satisfy the cab drinker, but it never feels heavy. And for this wine, I think it needs a charred grilled ribeye or a lamb chop. And Al, this is just $25.
22: $25. Sounds like you were describing a Medoc.
21: Exactly. Yes.
22: Wow. What's next?
21: Okay, so we have the pairing 2023 Pinot Noir. And this one is thought of as the little brother of The Hilt.
22: Okay.
21: It's garnet ruby in color. On the nose, I get blackberry, cherry, rosemary, and savory earthy notes. On the palate, it's medium bodied. It's round, soft, and velvety. It does have a little heft, but it's also weightless at the same time. And this wine is quite savory with plenty of peppery, herbal, and earthy notes. The oak is there, but it's more of a seasoning than a flavor. The acidity gives the wine an elegant lift, while the fine-grained tannins bring you to a lingering black tea-like finish.
22: Oh, that sounds so classic.
21: Oh, it is, especially for Santa Barbara.
22: Right.
21: It's really versatile when it comes to dinner, burgers, mushroom risotto, salmon, pork. It's hard to find a Pinot of this quality at that price. Just $25, that's my wine of the week.
22: Wine of the week, sounds so good. I'm Al Spohler.
21: And I'm Molly McConnell.
22: And you've been listening to Seller Notes, produced by Shania Mapson for 88.1 WYPR.
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1: This is All Things Considered. Taking a look at your commute right now, there's a truck fire blocking two right lanes on the southbound side of 95 just after the Fort McHenry Tunnel, causing over 40 minutes of delays. Also, 23 minutes of stop-and-go traffic on 95 northbound between 695 and the Fort McHenry Tunnel. 24 minutes of delays on 895 northbound between Baltimore-Washington Parkway and the Harbor Tunnel. We have almost 20 minutes of stop-and-go traffic on the Baltimore-Washington Parkway southbound between 175 and 198. 15 minutes of slow traffic on that inner loop of 695 between 95 and Security Boulevard. And 15 minutes of slow traffic on the outer loop of 695 just after Liberty Road due to a disabled vehicle. Coming up in just over 15 minutes, NPR's Sasha Pfeiffer talks with journalist Alexandra Robbins about the role the Greek systems play in causing harm on college campuses and what they should be doing to keep students safe. That's coming up on All Things Considered.
5: 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I'm Juana Summers.
6: And I'm Sasha Pfeiffer.
23: If you're the kind of sports fan who waits for the playoffs to get really engaged, this next month is for you. And in women's basketball, one team to watch is the Golden State Valkyries. This new WNBA team was launched in the Bay Area just last year, and it's already valued at $1 billion. One of its star players is Gabby Williams. She's 30 years old, and on Sunday, she helped lead her teammates to a blowout victory over the Dallas Wings in their first game of the playoffs. Here's what Williams said later.
24: I heard Too Short. I heard Too Short was in the building. I couldn't lose in front of Too Short, so I want to do one thing. What's my favorite word?
23: Too Short, the legendary Bay Area rapper, performed at the Valkyries game that day. We invited Gabby Williams to the show to talk basketball, and she's with us now. Hi, Gabby.
25: Hi.
23: I was watching some clips of that game Sunday, and your team, from the outside looking in, seems to have a lot of fun together. And I'm wondering how you find the balance of both keeping some joy as a team amid this very competitive environment that could get very tense and serious at times.
25: Never lose the joy, even when it is competitive and intense. I don't think there's like a reason to find a balance. Like, we want everybody bought in. We want everybody wanting to be here, so we find joy in everything.
23: And as part of that come down, sort of top down from the coach, and part of it is just making sure that people celebrate teammates' individual victories, and it's a kind of a collective effort that makes it a team joy.
25: Of course, it starts with our coach, but I think it's even above that. I think it starts with like our president, our GM, our owner. They've really emphasized just having good people and instilling a culture here that's about winning. And obviously, to win, you have to have, you know, people who celebrate each other.
23: This season, you have excelled both defensively and offensively. You were a finalist for Defensive Player of the Year, and you also led your team in scoring. And that's a rare balance. How did you pull that off?
25: I don't see a difference between the two, honestly. I mean, I've been hearing it my whole career. Like, she's a defensive player, she's a this player. And for me, it's just about winning, like just doing whatever it takes to win. I don't really see like a defense. This isn't soccer. Like, you got to do everything in basketball.
23: Yeah. You're up and down the court the whole time.
25: Right.
23: The WNBA's recent collective bargaining agreement increased salaries plus other benefits. They're now players making seven figures. How has that kind of money, that increased compensation, changed your life and, as far as you know, the life of other players?
25: Yeah, obviously, I've been vocal about like making decisions to go overseas because it was better financially. But now I feel like this, with this new CBA, it's just elevated the game of women's basketball in general, not just in the States, but all over the world. It's just continuing to push boundaries and set standards for just women's sports in general. So it's just helping women's sports grow.
23: I assume it has to feel very satisfying to have been with the league for so long, watch it grow, get more recognition, watch players be compensated better. How has it felt to watch that evolution as a player for years?
25: Yeah, something I've definitely never taken for granted, still don't take for granted. Even just the way we travel, our accommodations, our facilities that we have now, especially from like where I came from, I feel like I started way, way at the bottom. And so I appreciate every day and want to just continue to get better for future generations.
23: One question about your upcoming game 2 against the Wings, who you already defeated resoundingly last weekend. What is in your head as you head into that game?
25: We need to come out just as serious. They're going to be fighting for their lives because for them it's win or go home. So I think we have to be extra focused and not think that the game is already won. Like, it's actually going to be harder this time.
23: That is Gabby Williams with the Golden State Valkyries. Gabby, thank you very much for your time amid the playoffs.
25: Thanks for having me.
0: Documentary filmmaker John Wilson built a cult following with his HBO show How To with John Wilson. Now he's back with his first feature-length documentary. It's in theaters now, and it's called The History of Concrete. And as NPR's Alexi Horowitz-Ghazi reports, if that subject matter sounds a little dense, that is kind of the whole point.
6: At the open of John Wilson's new film, we find the filmmaker listless and adrift after the end of his hit HBO show.
7: The space between projects is hard. Time becomes unstructured. You settle into some of your worst habits.
6: He's back to wandering the streets of New York for hours at a time in search of serendipitous moments to capture with his camera.
7: You have to do everything by yourself again and rebuild your whole archive of street footage from the bottom up.
6: Luckily for Wilson, he is able to find inspiration in moments that many of us might find hopelessly mundane. That's how he managed to make 18 HBO episodes of strange, poetic video collage, packed with visual jokes and vulnerable interviews, all packaged as how-to tutorials, like how to split the check or how to clean your ears.
8: To me, it's almost like arbitrary what the subject matter is. You know, I'm kind of just looking for some kind of container to fit the world into.
6: So when Wilson's basement started to flood a couple years ago and he discovered a crack in the concrete foundation of his home, instead of just calling a contractor...
8: It made me want to read up on what concrete actually is. And that sent me down a very deep rabbit hole.
7: You got a couple great books on the subject and got your new movie underway.
6: But when Wilson started shopping around his documentary idea to potential financiers, a process of awkward Zoom meetings he weaves throughout the film, they did not seem to find the premise as funny or as fundable as he'd hoped. And so Wilson decided to forge ahead on his own.
8: I like to prove to myself that I can make the most unfunny thing funny and go on some kind of weird journey as I'm trying to make that happen.
6: Wilson's journey in this case takes him to some places you might expect, from the oldest concrete street in America to the Pantheon in Rome to the conference halls of Las Vegas.
7: Every June, the entire concrete industry reunites for a handful of different conventions to network and talk about new innovations in the industry.
6: But in classic Wilsonian form, the film quickly expands into a meandering meditation on crumbling American infrastructure, the politics of affordable housing, and the world's insatiable appetite for concrete. But don't expect a Wikipedia article.
8: The first version of the film usually feels more like a PBS version, and then I kind of strip away a lot of the actual useful information.
6: Sudeep Sharma, a documentary programmer at the Sundance Film Festival, says he first came across The History of Concrete as one of the thousands of submissions they receive every year.
9: I think about it as like sifting for gold, you know? And I was like, oh, John Wilson, like, is this the John Wilson?
6: Sharma sees Wilson's particular talent and the way he's able to pull off this sort of magic trick of taking something almost laughably plain and spinning it out into an entire world.
9: That's what's so funny about concrete, because the concrete sounds like it doesn't have anything behind it. It's just concrete. And he actually, like, no, there's a whole culture and world and commerce around this that's actually super interesting.
6: And while traditional funders may not have gotten that vision early on, The History of Concrete did ultimately premiere to a sold-out crowd at Sundance and is now opening in theaters around the country. John Wilson says the lesson there is that you don't need approval to go out and start making the thing in your head.
8: And that's the best revenge you can get against the industry sometimes, is making the thing and making it the way you want it.
6: It's a reminder, Wilson says, to trust that all those nebulous ideas and eclectic interests will eventually coalesce into something a little more, solid. Alexi Horowitz-Ghazi, NPR News.
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1: This Cornell case is an appalling example of the kind of dangerous group norms that can develop within this kind of culture.
2: The alleged gang rape of a Cornell student at a frat house in 2024 has renewed debate about Greek life at college.
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2: I'm Sasha Pfeiffer.
3: And I'm Juana Summers. Also this hour, Americans are worried about the upcoming midterm elections.
4: How is this going to work? How are you going to make sure my ballot's going to be counted? How am I going to get my ballot? I'm hearing all of these things.
2: Plus, disabled kids make up the largest group in foster care and also have the worst outcomes.
5: This is the group that everybody gives up on, and it's because they have disabilities.
3: Also, the controversial use of antipsychotic drugs to help control older people with dementia.
2: And U.S. military forces formally left Iraq today, more than 2 decades after the shock and awe invasion.
3: Those stories after this news.
6: Live from NPR News in Washington, I'm Ryland Barton. Israeli Prime Minister Benjamin Netanyahu says a pilot stabbed another pilot during a flight from the United Arab Emirates to Israel and then apparently tried to crash the plane. Passengers and crew subdued the attacker and the plane made a safe emergency landing in Saudi Arabia. It's not clear what had motivated the attack. Defense Secretary Pete Hegseth says the U.S. military will cut 20% of its generals and admirals.
7: The ideological clowns are out. The patriotic cowboys are in with testosterone testing on top. Diversity is not our strength. Unity is our strength.
6: Hegseth has targeted diversity programs, launched a review of ground combat units with female troops, and added new screening programs for what he calls testosterone deficiency among male personnel. He made the speech to junior officers and enlisted leaders today, focusing on how he has drastically retooled the military by targeting what he calls woke culture. The U.S. military has completed the withdrawal of all American troops from Iraq, ending a 12-year mission against the Islamic State group. President Trump hailed the withdrawal as a victory for the U.S. and Iraq.
8: This orderly departure of coalition forces and equipment from Erbil Air Base marks the end of a very expensive excursion into hell.
6: Concerns remain about the resurgence of the Islamic State group and attacks by Iran-linked groups. The future of Iraqi militias and also remains uncertain as the government seeks to disarm them. NPR has learned of a plan for a massive new data center on federal land in Utah. As NPR's Jeff Brumfield reports, it would involve building hundreds of nuclear reactors.
9: The proposal seen by NPR came from the company Valor Atomics. Valor already has a test reactor operating in Utah, but it wants to build around 450 more small nuclear reactors on 9,000 acres of federal land. The reactors would provide power for data centers, among other things. Neil Clark with the Southern Utah Wilderness Alliance says Valor isn't the only company quietly seeking to build data centers on public lands.
10: It's pretty obvious that they are trying to keep these proposals and these processes totally under the radar to make sure the public is kept in the dark.
9: The Bureau of Land Management says the public will have an opportunity to comment on the proposal after the agency reviews the application for completeness. Jeff Brumfield, NPR News.
6: An internal watchdog at the Federal Reserve finds poor management contributed to cost overruns on the central bank's headquarters renovation, but the inspector general finds no deliberate misconduct or criminal wrongdoing. The Trump administration had launched a criminal probe of the building project as President Trump pressured former Fed chair Jerome Powell to lower interest rates. A federal judge pulled the plug on that investigation back in March, finding it was part of an improper pressure campaign. Most U.S. stocks fell today. 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
0: And live from Baltimore, this is 88.1 WYPR. Currently 77 degrees, 70 in Ocean City at 504. Luminous Health says its online patient portal called MyChart is now functioning after a cyber attack that took down multiple systems earlier this month. The attack impacted Anne Arundel Medical Center in Annapolis and Doctors Community Medical Center in Lanham. Luminous says it kept paper records and will update the patient portal with relevant information and test results. Patients will also be able to contact their doctor and make appointments again through the portal. And Baltimore County's new Lansdowne High School was 10 years in the making. WIPR's John Lee reports the county today marked the opening of the new school, which for a time was caught in the quagmire of county politics.
11: Principal Allison Seymour says the fight for a new Lansdowne started in 2016 when a teacher made the case before the school board. Lansdowne was in sad shape with a sinking foundation and cracked walls. The county said no, it would be renovated instead because it couldn't afford a new school. But the community fought back. Then came the 2018 campaign for county executive when then-candidate Johnny Oshevsky promised a new Lansdowne. He says he remembers walking the halls of the old Lansdowne.
12: And we just knew that we had to find a way to make sure that every student here had that world-class education they deserved.
11: Thanks to an influx of state money, now Congressman Oshevsky was able to keep another part of that promise, new high schools for Delaney and Towson. Those are being built now. John Lee, WIPR News, Towson.
0: That's local news on your local NPR station. Coming up this hour at 5:44, I will be sitting down with film director Alexander Rockwell and his wife, actress Karen Parsons, whose film The Projectionist will be featured at the New Next Film Festival that starts tomorrow at the Charles Theater. I'm Erica Kane. That's coming up on All Things Considered.
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14: From NPR News, this is All Things Considered. I'm Juana Summers.
15: And I'm Sasha Pfeiffer. The alleged gang rape of a Cornell student at a fraternity house in 2024 has reignited the debate about Greek life on college campuses. The plaintiff, identified as Jane Doe, recently sued the fraternity where she was allegedly raped. She also sued her own sorority for failing to protect her from harm. It's the latest high-profile case involving sexual assault allegations at a campus fraternity house. History tells us it is unlikely to be the last. So what role does the Greek system play in causing harm on college campuses? And what should sororities and fraternities be doing to keep students safe? Journalist Alexandra Robbins spent years reporting on Greek life from within fraternity and sorority houses. She's the author of Pledged, The Secret Life of Sororities, and also Fraternity, an inside look at a year of college boys becoming men. Alexandra, thank you for taking time to talk with us about this.
16: Thank you for having me.
15: Because you

0: those health tracking rings, is also holding off on its IPO, which means both of those companies and others are going to have to look elsewhere to raise money. MarketPlace's Sabri Benishore has more on where that elsewhere might be.
1: These companies need a lot of money just to stay alive. OpenAI reportedly had a loss of $39 billion in 2025. So if they're not getting that money from going into the stock market, they got to get it from where they've been getting it all along.
2: Normally with a startup company, venture capital would be the source of financing.
1: Jay Ritter directs the IPO initiative at the University of Florida. But for a company like OpenAI, just venture capital? Please.
2: They've also been raising money from major tech firms, from sovereign wealth funds, and from mutual funds.
1: And there's the hedge funds and the super wealthy families and university endowments and pensions and a lot of the same types of investors who would buy stock in a company after its IPO. These days, they are getting in early more and more.
3: The rationale is pretty simple. I'd rather invest in SpaceX at a $50 billion valuation than have to wait until it's a $1.75 trillion valuation in the public markets.
1: Greg Martin is co-founder of Rainmaker Securities, which does this. It connects private companies with funding that is not the stock market. He says more startups are staying private longer and longer and getting bigger and bigger.
3: That has been a real dramatic shift over the last, 30 years, but even in the last 5 years, we've really seen a lot of these big private companies stay private at valuations that we would have never seen before.
1: Investors love this because they can make more money. The company's cool with it because it doesn't have to constantly report to shareholders looking over every decision. But all that said, there's still nothing quite like going public. Sarah Kunst is a managing director at Clio Capital, a venture capital firm.
4: The stock market has a lot more liquidity in it, a lot more money than even all of the richest people on the planet wanting to make private investments.
1: So there's a lot of money in private funding, but there's more in the stock market. In New York, I'm Sabri Benishore for Marketplace.

0: I learned a couple of new words today. They're portmanteaus, actually, that describe a $1.3 billion industry in this economy. Agritourism, it seems, is a thing as we head into a fall full of apple picking and hay rides and corn mazes. Agritainment is what some people call it. Farm stays are part of that, petting zoos, wine tours as well, and it is booming. More people are going, and more farms are doing it. Marketplace's Kelly Wells set about finding out why.
1: Every year, Allison Hall comes out to Patterson Fruit Farm about a half hour east of Cleveland.
2: It's no different from my childhood. Fruit farms were just a thing that you did.
1: These days, she comes with her husband and her five-year-old son, who is a big fan of one of the farm's attractions.
2: We regularly come to Patterson specifically because of the tractor ride.
1: Patterson's has been a farm since the mid-19th century, but the tractor rides, the slide barn, the tire swings, those all showed up in the 1990s when the on-site farmers market got a little too popular.
3: Our market was flooded with people, and we said, okay, how do we move some people out of the market?
1: Bill Patterson represents the sixth generation to own the farm.
3: So we took 50 straw bales and we put them in a pile. And there were hundreds and thousands of kids crawling on 50 straw bales. We're like, huh, there's something here.
1: Today, Patterson says about a fifth of the farm's revenue comes from its ticketed Fun Fest area, weddings, and the pick-your-own apple orchards.
3: And so I think we just sort of followed the demand of people.
1: The rest is sales, either in the market on the property or in local grocery stores. The idea here, finding more ways to make money on the same property to generate consistent revenue in a very inconsistent industry.
4: Agriculture prices are going down. There are issues with weather and also input costs are rising. Diesel prices are in the news at the moment.
1: Claudia Schmidt teaches agricultural economics at Penn State. The USDA gathers data on agritourism every 5 years. Between 2017 and 2022, the number of farms in Ohio that do it in some way went up 27%. The number of people who are paying to visit those farms has gone up too, says Lisa Chase. She directs the Vermont Tourism Research Center.
5: Initially, it was about

0: Technology can be scary. Not artificial intelligence is going to kill us all scary, although that too. But mostly here I was thinking about change and how for small businesses in particular, the worry is that all the newfangled tech is going to totally upend a way of doing business. For some, though, adapting to new technology might actually be the path back to what you do best, which leads us to today's installment of our series, My Economy.
1: My name is Neon Tom Brickler, and I started Fishtail Neon in 1986. We're right here in the north side of Chicago, and we custom make neon lights. I'll go wherever anybody wants a neon sign, and I've become such good friends with people all across the city. It's not only just the signs, but even just the relationships that I've made with some of these people. If you're going to name some of the famous signs in the city of Chicago and things like that, I'm going to name you the families and the people that that are running these business that I got to talk to. In the last 5 years or so, LED lights have come along, and anybody that, you know, is a neon lover or a neon purist will immediately dismiss LED as saying, you know, that's not neon and it's not the same thing. And I'm really supposed to be one that's supposed to hate the new technology, but instead of hating it, I've embraced everything. We do both LED, we both do neon. But now there's been a wave that's kind of come back from it all. People saying to themselves, you know what? Yeah, you know, this LED, I want that real glass sign again. I want that handmade, hand-bent, sexy glass neon glow sign. You know, talking about the future of neon and the future of neon even in Chicago, you know, it really isn't that bright of a picture. You know, what is lacking is skilled people to bring it into the future. I was at a point where I had a turnover with employees, and you know, I wasn't sure how it was going to carry on into the future. And then I got fortunate. I hired a young graduate from the Yard Institute that took neon, and she's with me to this day. I think it's almost where she's on her second year right now. That's been helping me out. You know, I'll sit there and say, hey. Hey, Aylin, look, here's six broken signs that came in. And then she'll say something like, oh, sweet. and I'll say to myself, yeah, that's kind of how I feel about it. A lot of people are saying to me, Tom, you know what? When do you think you're going to retire? And what would you do? And I'm thinking to myself, retire? I think I want to do this when I retire. And I think that I really kind of retired maybe 40 years ago when I started doing this, because it's always been fun for me. It's always been a challenge. And it really doesn't feel like work, even though we're like nonstop working all the time.
0: Neon Tom Brickler, how about him? 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
0: This final note on the way out today in which, yay, consumers, but also, whoa, consumers. Among the data points we got today was information on, first of all, personal spending, which was up 0.6% in August from July, which, as we talk about all the time, is helping to keep this economy going. And we also learned the personal saving rate fell in August to the lowest it's been in almost 4 years. Our media production team includes Brian Allison, John Fokey, Montana Johnson, Drew Josta, Gary O'Keefe, and Charlton Thorpe. Alex Simpson is the manager of media production. And I'm Kai Rizdahl. We will see you tomorrow, everybody. This is APM.
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9: Further proof, in case you need it, AI data centers aren't very popular. A new survey from the Pew Research Center shows 60% of Americans aren't comfortable welcoming one to the neighborhood. And concerns have grown since the beginning of the year across every demographic group, making the backlash a key issue in the midterm elections. Scott Brennan is the director of NYU's Center on Technology Policy, which just published a report on how data centers could better work with communities.
10: The purported benefits of data center construction are all mostly collective goods. Better innovation, better global competitiveness for the U.S., but all of the harms are localized in specific communities. Higher energy costs, like on your energy bills, environmental harm in your communities, noise pollution from the data center down the street, lower property values. So the report tries to think through what could data centers do in local communities to offer some real tangible benefit, not just minimize the harms, but how could they be sort of positive additions to communities?
9: All right. So what can data centers do to be good neighbors?
10: Well, I mean, I think, you know, there's an opportunity for data centers to use their new demand into a grid to push for the development of renewable or less polluting energy sources, you know, paying the taxes. But also it's things like direct payments into communities, whether in the form of environmental mitigation funds or workforce development funds. Maybe they're administered by a third-party nonprofit in a community. So data centers need to do a better job of rethinking their role and think more about just how can they actually benefit the communities where they're located.
9: Yeah, I wonder if at this point, you know, addressing some of these practical concerns is enough, or whether data centers have turned into kind of a symbolic avatar for concerns about the technology, about these companies in general, distrust, you know, even discontent about the economy and things like that, that they seem to have become this sort of avatar for all kinds of concerns that may take longer to unwind.
10: Absolutely. And I definitely think more general concern, worry about AI, about workforce disruption, and in fact, the tech lash. It's really just a crisis in trust, that just don't trust data center developers or AI companies to be good actors. You know, people are increasingly very concerned about the risks that AI poses. And the solution to that is not going to be simple.
9: That's Scott Brennan at NYU's Center on Technology Policy. Jesus Alvarado produced this episode. I'm Megan McCarty-Carino, and that's Marketplace Tech. This is APM.
5: 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I'm Erica Kane. Tonight, temperatures expected to drop to around 63 degrees. Tomorrow, expect a high of 83 degrees with some clouds. And on Friday, a mostly sunny high of 86 degrees. The Daily is next on WIPR. 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
12: From the New York Times, I'm Michael Barbaro. This is The Daily. A little over a decade ago, after hackers broke into the U.S. government and stole the personnel records of millions of federal workers, U.S. officials vowed that it would never happen again. It just did, this time to the FBI. Today, my colleague, cybersecurity reporter Dustin Volz, tells the story of this devastating attack, the group behind it, and what now happens to the hypersensitive data that those hackers have stolen. It's Wednesday, September 30th. Dustin, welcome back to The Daily.
13: Thank you. Good to be here.
12: Good to have you. You cover the world of hacking, cyber attacks, and this hack is a doozy. So can you just describe the scale of what just happened at the FBI?
13: It is a doozy. And I think more important than the scale, which could be tens of thousands of current and former FBI employees affected here, I think the scope of it is what's really important, because the hackers were able to break into a government jobs portal the FBI uses and not just steal names and phone numbers and emails, but far more sensitive details about these officials, including their spouses' names, in some cases their children's names, their addresses, their secretive job titles, and even details that could be used to help a hacker follow them during their travels.
12: Let me just zero in on one of these staggering things you just said, job titles. At the FBI, what kind of job titles were revealed in this hack?
13: So the FBI is a pretty secretive organization. A lot of the work they do is public, but a lot of it is behind the scenes. And so the job titles might not be classified, but they are very, very sensitive. And they might reveal things such as an agent working in counterintelligence against foreign spies, or working on a China desk or a Russia desk. And these are FBI officials that you sort of never really hear about, you never meet. And they spend oftentimes decades of their lives working behind the scenes to try to pursue various alleged criminals.
14: So this hack accessed information so detailed that the hackers who now have it can see which people within the FBI are assigned to which of our foreign adversaries. That's very intrusive.
13: It is, and it's not just their job titles. It's also, in many cases, their supervisors.
14: Hmm.
13: And in many ways, you almost can build a map of the FBI's workforce and see what people are doing, learn more about their investigations, and potentially respond in other ways, depending on what your pursuit or interests are.
14: Right, and your pursuit could be to end such an FBI investigation. Your pursuit could be to seek revenge on an FBI agent, to extort them. Who knows? This information would seem to arm you to do any number of those things.
13: Absolutely. One of the top concerns that I've been hearing for the past week from a number of former FBI officials that I've spoken to, including senior officials who worked on cybersecurity issues, is that these are going to be FBI agents who maybe put violent criminals behind bars, maybe prosecuted the mafia and are now, if the data surfaces publicly, exposed to forms of retaliation. I think it's important for people to understand that these types of FBI agents zealously guard their privacy. They do everything they can to make sure their addresses are not listed. These people are not on social media. And now you have this database that is out there that reveals all sorts of intimate details.
14: Mm-hmm. So given the scale of what you're laying out here, how does this stack up against previous hacks into the United States government?
13: So about 12 years ago,
15: U.S. officials this morning are blaming Chinese hackers for another serious data breach.
13: The Chinese government hacked the Office of Personnel Management, also known as OPM, and stole more than 20 million records of U.S. government employees and contractors, as well as something like 5 million fingerprints.
16: As one official told us, Charlie, this is bad. There is no way to put lipstick on this pig.
13: And that was kind of considered a historic hack of epic magnitude that the Chinese intelligence services would be dining out for years, if not decades.
14: I remember it.
17: No, I want to know from you why the information wasn't encrypted.
13: It was a huge deal, and it prompted all sorts of congressional hearings.
18: The status quo is unacceptable when leadership has to resign.
13: Resignation from the director. This was during the Obama administration. And a lot of vows to better protect data, put it behind lock and key, to make sure this never happened again.
14: Obviously, they failed.
13: They failed. And a lot of officials are telling me that this current hack could be as bad or in some ways worse than what happened with the OPM breach because of the granularity of the data at issue and because of who took it.
14: We'll talk about that. Who took it? What do we know about the hackers who did this, why they did it, and precisely how they did it?
13: So the hackers in this case are not a foreign intelligence agency. Instead, they are a loose collective of young criminal hackers believed to be operating in countries around the world. And these hackers go by the name Shiny Hunters. Hackers often have very interesting names. Analysts say that this one seems to be a reference to the popular video game Pokemon, in which gamers go after extremely rare and exotic shiny Pokemon.
14: Got it.
13: So the Shiny Hunters are out there not to just get everyday paydays, but to score big hits, to bring home big game. And they are breaking into hundreds of organizations to extort them, in some cases, for payments of millions of dollars.
14: So they're basically in the business of ransomware.
13: Yes, but it's not a traditional ransomware group. Instead of breaking into an organization and locking up their files and demanding payment, what they do instead is they break into an organization, steal all of that data, and then threaten to do things with it, like publish it online, unless they're given a payment via Bitcoin in oftentimes as little as 72 hours. Mm. And they go after all sorts of companies, no matter how big. AT&T, Ticketmaster, educational software used by students around the country and the world. I mean, these are just a few names that stick out.
14: So why target the premier law enforcement agency of the United States?
13: That's a great question. It is certainly audacious to go after the FBI, and it really surprised a lot of people. It surprised me. It surprised a lot of security researchers, and it certainly surprised, I think, the FBI and a lot of former officials who worked there. The hackers said when they disclosed this hack that essentially they were doing this as a form of revenge.
14: For what?
13: They said they were seeking retribution from the FBI for a public service advisory that the Bureau issued back in May of this year, where they warned that the Shiny Hunters hackers are very, very serious and doing a lot of damage, and in that they detailed their tactics. The FBI said that they engage in harassment and intimidation of victims to try to secure payment.
14: Such as?
13: Such as revealing private photos that they've stolen from victims, launching swatting attacks where local law enforcement is called into the address of a victim to scare them, maybe with guns drawn, all sorts of harassment type activities that the Shiny Hunters group says, hey, look, we extort victims, but we don't do those kinds of things. And the FBI needs to correct the record.
14: So basically, they're mad that they're not being seen by the FBI for the honorable thieves they see themselves to be. They feel like the FBI has incorrectly maligned them as something even worse than they are.
13: Yes, they view themselves as honorable thieves. At least some of them do. They talk about their work as if it's almost a business that they are running. And they are very good at what they do. And in this case, what they did, or what they've claimed to have done, is to find a zero-day computer flaw. This is a type of flaw that is unknown to the world, that has not been previously disclosed, to attack a Oracle PeopleSoft product that is used for helping with HR and financial records and data management for companies. And what they have said is that they use this zero day to compromise the FBI, to get this historic and current data from the jobs portal and walk away with it. And so the world learns about this hack last Tuesday when the group posts on its dark web forum that they have hacked the FBI. And in their statement, which calls out Director Kash Patel, as well as the cyber leader of the FBI, they say, we need you to fix this public service alert or else, essentially. And in that statement, they also include, conveniently, an email to contact them. So being a reporter, as I am wont to do, I reached out to them. I sent them a note and said, hi, I hear that you have hacked the FBI. I honestly did not expect them to respond at all, but they were eager to do so and got back to me, I think, within about 10 minutes.
14: Wow.
13: And that's when they sent me a sample of data that they said was from the hack of the individuals who had their data compromised. It was sort of like, we've stolen a lot of stuff and here's a receipt. And they shared that information and said, we have a deadline for the FBI to retract or remove this public statement. Tuesday, September 29th. And the officials and security experts that I spoke with were very much under the impression that they were going to leak some or all of the data that they had obtained online.
14: They would publish all this very sensitive FBI personnel data if the FBI didn't meet their demand.
13: Yes. So the clock is ticking. I am emailing with the hackers. I ask them point blank, what are you going to do if the deadline passes and the FBI does not comply? They say no comment. But meanwhile, the fear and anxiety is growing in the security community within the FBI that come the deadline, they could do something very dramatic and just publish FBI names and titles and family member names, all of the data online for the whole world to see. And then on Monday, a day before the deadline comes to pass, the hackers reach out with a new message that twists the story on its head.
14: We'll be right back.
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12: I'm Michael Barbaro. This is The Daily. After hackers broke into the FBI, my colleague, cybersecurity reporter Dustin Volz, tells the story of this devastating attack, the group behind it, and what now happens to the hypersensitive data that those hackers have stolen. So, Dustin, what did these hackers say right before this deadline that ultimately ends up really changing the whole direction of this story?
13: So the hackers reach out in a lengthy email and tell me, we have a clarification. We are not going to publish this FBI data online. We are not going to do it. And anybody who thought otherwise was mistaken. So essentially, nothing to see here. Let's all move on.
12: I mean, how do you understand such a complete backing down from their normal tactics and a sudden claim that the thing everyone feared, seemingly quite justifiably, was, kind of total misunderstanding?
13: Look, far be it from me to try to get inside the minds of a diffuse network of international hackers. But here's what strikes me. The FBI says they are aggressively investigating this, working with third parties to go after the hackers, essentially. They are treating this as a five-alarm fire internally.
12: Mm-hmm.
13: Meanwhile, the news of the hack is getting more and more attention. The hackers are doling out exclusives to various media outlets about exactly what they've taken. That drumbeat continues. And you see the reaction building, too, from former FBI officials, security experts, saying this is historically bad when we think about the theft of data from the government. And so all of this is building into a crescendo as this deadline approaches. And that's when the hackers decide to issue this updated statement. Now, like I said, it's hard to know exactly what their motivations are. This is a loose collective of hackers. It's believed to be a bunch of different people working together from across the globe. And so it is very possible that you have different factions that have different views about how hard they want to push this, right?
12: Mm-hmm.
13: Some might be saying, hey, let's milk this for all it's worth. Let's keep going. Others might think, you know, maybe we have gotten what we wanted. We got the attention and let's sit back. I mean, think of, you know, the mafia or other criminal organizations over the years. Like, this is not an unusual situation where you do have competing factions that might have disagreements about what they should do, how they should carry out their business. However, if they thought they were going to get the FBI off their back by vowing to not publish the data, they were wrong.
12: Wrong how?
13: On Tuesday,
22: I'm Brett Leatherman, Assistant Director of the FBI's Cyber Division.
13: Brett Leatherman, who has a great name for an FBI official, came out in a public video.
22: Today, our partners at the Dutch National Police announced the arrest of one of the alleged leaders of Shiny Hunters.
13: And he touts in this video the recent arrests in the Netherlands of a 24-year-old hacker believed to be a key figure in the Shiny Hunters group.
22: Now, to the remaining members of Shiny Hunters.
13: And he says, essentially, to the rest of the gang,
22: other groups believed anonymity or their friends would protect them, and they were wrong. You know how to find us, and we know how to find you.
13: We are coming after you.
22: I suggest you reach out first while the choice is still yours.
14: Well, while the FBI issues these threats and no doubt is vigorously attempting to find all these hackers and arrest them, the reality is that all of this data is still floating around within the hackers' computer systems, and I suppose even in the email of some reporters.
13: That's right. So just because the hackers said they're not going to publish it, first of all, they could change their mind and decide to do that later. But also, there's nothing to stop them from selling the hacked data to the highest bidder or multiple bidders, including Russian and Chinese intelligence agencies that might have deep interest in learning everything they can about the FBI's workforce. So the idea that this is the end of the story is definitely not the case, because this is data that is now out there. They've shared it with several different news outlets.
14: Right.
13: There are security researchers who have come forward and publicized that they have also obtained the sample data set as well. It's unclear how, but once you start sharing data with other people, it tends to take on a life of its own, and it really can't be put back in the box.
14: I have to ask, Dustin, because I'm genuinely curious, and listeners maybe too, you said you got a sample of this hacked material. What do we, the Times, do with this, if I can ask?
13: You know, this was a difficult issue for us to deal with internally. Should we even look at it? And if we look at it, what should we do with it? Should we analyze it? Should we report on it? How much should we report on it? These were a lot of questions we had internally with our lawyers and our standards team about sort of how do we want to handle this material that is out there.
14: Mm-hmm.
13: We are not sharing it with anyone, and we are securing it to the best of our ability.
14: So what seems clear is that the FBI, when it comes to this data, is not at all out of the woods. And that makes me want to go back to, Dustin, what you had described as the government's response to that infamous OPM hack all those years ago, when it said, we're never going to let this happen again. And it does happen again. Because ultimately, this feels like a very meaningful, not just security breakdown, but a betrayal of people at the FBI who signed up for really sensitive law enforcement work with an understanding that their personal information would be protected implicitly.
13: That's right. I think there's a lot of current and former officials that we've been hearing from at the FBI who are very frustrated about the situation and made clear to us that they didn't even know that a data set like this existed and had questions about why it existed and why would there be a place where there's a repository of so much intimate information that seemingly is kept for years without being deleted, without being purged, that a hacker could access and take. And a lot of these officials said, you know, working for the FBI can be a dangerous job. I sign up for this, but my family doesn't. And the fact that this data set includes emergency contacts, spouses, siblings, in some cases children, that is, I think, what is especially alarming to a lot of the people who work at the FBI, that it's not just them that have to worry about it, but their entire families in some cases. And to me, this demonstrates that even though the government has come a long way since that last big hack, that hack of OPM, it still has a very long way to go to protect its systems and, more importantly, to protect its people.
14: Well, Dustin, thank you very much. I appreciate it.
13: Thank you for having me.
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7: Ellie Fisher is a study in contradictions. She's a 26-year-old black woman with liberal politics and a law degree from Texas Tech.
23: She founds the school's first chapter of the NAACP. She leads voter registration drives. She brings exciting candidates to campus like Beto O'Rourke.
7: Her parents in California were skeptical she'd like Texas, but Ellie?
23: To everyone's surprise, becomes sort of an adopted Texan. She has a wardrobe full of cowgirl accoutrement and becomes a staunch supporter of the Second Amendment. If you're going to law school at Texas Tech like Ellie is, if you want to have a social life, you have to be friends with the conservatives. And it's not particularly difficult for Ellie because the conservatives, they love her.
7: Then on the day Charlie Kirk was murdered, a law professor accused Ellie of an over-exuberant response. And what followed was a free speech nightmare. Ahead on Today Explained from Vox.
24: This is Asian View from NHK World Japan. I'm Keiko Kitagawa. A hospital in Japan has conducted the first heart surgery using cardiac muscle cell sheets derived from induced pluripotent stem cells, or iPS cells. The procedure was carried out on Tuesday at Osaka Keisatsu Hospital. The cardiac muscle cell sheet reheart became eligible for health insurance coverage in September. The sheets were transplanted into a patient who is in her 50s and has severe heart failure. She's said to be in stable condition. Malaysia has started repatriating 5,000 refugees from Myanmar, which remains unstable following a 2021 military coup. The repatriation began on Tuesday as about 1,500 people were deported. The United Nations says the country is hosting about 190,000 refugees from Myanmar. More than 60% are from the Rohingya Muslim minority, which faces persecution at home. Ukrainian President Volodymyr Zelensky has indicated that North Korea is preparing to send an additional 10,000 troops to Russia. He has also said more than 8,000 North Korean troops are currently in Russian territory. In a social media post, Zelensky wrote that North Korea has received technical support from Russia in return for the deployment and established a production system for Shahed-type attack drones. He warned that deepening military cooperation between Moscow and Pyongyang poses a growing threat and urged the international community to respond. Zelensky said this is how evil encroaches and how a threat to life in one part of the world spreads to other parts. We are broadcasting from NHK in Tokyo. The leaders of Japan and Mongolia have agreed on support for the expansion of Chinggis Khan International Airport near the Mongolian capital and to collaborate on energy initiatives. Japanese Prime Minister Takaichi Sanae met with her Mongolian counterpart Nyam Osor Uchral at the Prime Minister's office in Tokyo on Tuesday. Takaichi pledged Japan's continued support for Mongolia's autonomy and resilience under the free and open Indo-Pacific vision as its primary third neighbor. The leaders have agreed that Japan will provide assistance through the yen loan to expand the international airport near Ulaanbaatar. They also agreed to work together in the fields of oil reserves and renewable energy in light of Mongolia's dependence on Russia for oil products. Police in Malaysia have arrested 13 people suspected of running a telecom scam targeting Japanese citizens. The police announced on Monday that raids had been carried out on three residential properties. Nine Japanese nationals and four Chinese nationals were taken into custody. The group is suspected of posing as police officers to trick victims in Japan. The authorities seized computers, smartphones, fake Japanese police badges, and Japanese language scam manuals. Such fraud bases have reportedly been spreading in Southeast Asia following a crackdown in Cambodia where they had been concentrated. Police say the group in Malaysia had been operating from the location since August. Some of those arrested had reportedly worked in Cambodia. The head of Japan's Ground Self-Defense Force is on an official visit to South Korea at the invitation of the country's army. It's the first such trip in 17 years. GSDF Chief of Staff Arai Masayoshi arrived at Gimpo International Airport on Tuesday. Sources say Arai is expected to discuss regional security and defense cooperation with Kim Gyu-ha, Chief of Staff of the South Korean Army. Arai is expected to stay through Wednesday. Building on positive bilateral relations, Japan and South Korea seek to strengthen their alliance, including exchanges between units and joint training. The University of Tokyo has selected Fujigaki Yuko as its next president, making her the first woman to lead the institution in its nearly 150-year history. 64-year-old Fujigaki is from Tokyo and graduated from the university's College of Arts and Sciences. Fujigaki said the fact that the university will have a woman as its head on its 150th anniversary year sends a significant message to society. She said she hopes to welcome more female students and that more women will aim to become researchers. This is Asian View from NHK World Japan.
7: Ben Wofford is a freelance writer. He wrote about Elie Fischer's free speech fight for The New Yorker.
2: Elie is a law clinic student. Elie dreams of being a public defender. And the clinic she works for at Texas Tech is called the Criminal Defense Clinic. So Elie is working in this clinic on the day that Charlie Kirk is assassinated. And as she walks to her clinic work desk, she passes the first of three offices that are going to become the center of this controversy. The first is a professor named Joe Stevens, and she steps into his door and she tells him that Charlie Kirk has been shot. She asks if he's heard the news, and he seems tired. And Stevens says, don't do that, you know, sort of not now, and gently chides her. And she moves along to the next office after about 45 seconds. The next office, about two doors down, is the office of her supervisor, her mentor, and the other important character in this story, Patrick Metz. Metz is a longtime professor at the clinic, and Pat is in his office with two other law students who are energetic and celebrating a big milestone that two other women in the room have just come back from their first day in court. And what happens in this room becomes sort of the center of this hurricane that is going to be the subject of six, seven, eight different varying accounts, sort of like Rashomon, of what goes on in this room. But what's agreed on is that for about 3 to 5 minutes, there's a brief discussion about the news. One of the other law students isn't aware who Kirk is and says, well, who's Charlie Kirk? Metz, who is a liberal, says, well, he's a racist, he's a misogynist, and he's a no good, he's just sort of a no good guy. Overhearing the noise next door is a professor named Terry Morgeson, who is the director of the family law program in the clinic. And she addresses the room in sort of a chastising tone and says, tells the room, Trump just said that he's died.
23: and leaves and goes back to her office. That's the only interaction they have with Terry. And after a minute or two more, perhaps, of conversation, Ellie leaves Metz's office and continues down the hall to the third and final stop in this small clinic, which is the conference room. And in the conference room are about 5 to 10 fellow law students from the criminal clinic who are all gathering

0: it emerges that there has been a complaint. It's not clear from who. The next week on Monday, Ellie comes to school and is told in an email that she needs to meet with staff at the clinic because there's an incident that they don't describe. They want to discuss an incident that happened last week. Then in a private meeting, she learns for the first time that there's been an allegation that's been raised that she is accused of announcing Charlie Kirk's death in, quote, an over-exuberant manner. And that there is an investigation going on informally to look into these charges, but they're alerting her that someone has brought forward a complaint. Terry Morgeson, who, remember, is the family law professor next door to Metz, approaches Dwight McDonald, who is Metz's number two, and tells him that she heard Ellie coming down the hallway and celebrating Charlie Kirk's death. This is the word that's going to be used over and over again, that she witnessed Ellie celebrating or using a celebratory tone. And the second of two key allegations is that while she was celebrating, she announced while marching down the hallway, they shot the This is sort of the central quote that's, you know, marshaled as evidence to show that there was some kind of celebration going on.
1: Okay, so this is an incredibly dramatic chain of events, a chain of events that seems singular, but you write in your piece, what happened here is not that singular. In fact, in the state of Texas, in higher education, you're seeing a similar trend when it comes to students and speech.
0: So in the background of what's going on in Ellie's case are big sweeping changes to the higher education system in Texas and dozens of other states in the U.S. And these are efforts to wrest public universities away from what are thought to be liberal influences or woke ideology. And these are bills that have been passed in more than 20 states. It's about almost half of states that chip away in some fundamental sense at the fundamental ideas of what a university is and how university protects free speech, whether that's eliminating certain academic departments that are thought to be sort of too left aligned, whether it's banning certain topics from being taught at all in the classroom or even being written about by students, or drastically weakening the types of faculty protections that make the university a place of the free exchange of ideas, which is just a fundamental ingredient of First Amendment rights and academic freedoms. And so about half of students in the United States go to one of these schools, and these changes swept through Texas starting in 2022 through a series of legislative initiatives led by the lieutenant governor and governor of Texas, Greg Abbott. And he put someone in charge to pass these initiatives to change Texas public universities. And the person he put in charge of this sweeping change was a Texas state senator named Brandon Creighton, who was the chair of the Higher Education Committee. And he passes a series of bills. The most important of these is a bill called SB 37, which drastically weakens these protections for academic freedom and gives a stakeholder in university politics called the Board of Regents, which are political appointees, unusual powers to regulate, if they want to, the curriculum of schools and to regulate campus protests and to do all sorts of things that typically political appointees in the university system don't get. And so this was a sweeping change in Texas, but it was actually just a prelude to the most sweeping change, perhaps of all, which is that in the aftermath of these big bills that get passed to overhaul higher education, Texas Republicans do something that hasn't really been done before at scale. Previously, in other states, in attempts to pass reforms of higher education to make them less left-leaning, they would run into the problem of deans and university presidents and university chancellors who would follow the law, but weren't going along with the, you know, weren't there for the party. I mean, they weren't drinking the Kool-Aid of, you know, a more political agenda to change universities and make them reflect the way that the people who pass these bills, political elected officials, would want, because they have values of academic freedom. And so what happens in Texas is, I wouldn't call it a purge, but what follows in Texas to solve this problem is a large number of chancellors and presidents at the largest universities in Texas get reappointed, and slotted in are the very Republican legislators from the State House that passed these

0: bills.
1: Okay, so this is what's happening in the background in Texas when Elie Fischer and her professor, Patrick Metz, are accused of inappropriately celebrating Charlie Kirk's death. What happens to Professor Metz and to Elie Fischer? How does this play out?
0: Just like Elie was hauled in for questioning, Metz is called to meet with the dean of the law school, who angrily accuses him of conducting this celebration. And Metz is shocked and stuttering. He's 75 years old and doesn't quite know what he's being accused of. Metz asks, what's going to happen? And the dean pulls out a resignation letter that's already been written and dated and stamped and says that the solution to this problem is that we're going to have you resign. And Metz feels like at the end of his career, he doesn't have much choice, even though he's tenured. Tenure is supposed to be a protection for professors in this moment to be able to express their ideas, even ideas we don't agree with. But to get around tenure, the dean produces a letter of resignation that he's drafted for Metz and tells Metz to sign it. And feeling pressured, Metz does so. Meanwhile, the school continues its investigation of Elie Fischer. And about 2 or 3 months later, the investigation sort of indicts her, you know, finds the equivalent of probable cause, and they bring her before the Honor Council, which is a big deal in law school. This isn't just like a slap on the wrist. An Honor Council charge will follow you for the rest of your legal career and can impugn your integrity with judges. And she's now has to defend herself from these charges before the Honor Council. And at this Honor Council hearing, which is quite dramatic, all the characters from this story are brought to testify in the school's account of Elie celebrating in these three places in the clinic. And almost as soon as the Honor Council begins, the school's story starts to fall apart very quickly. The sort of most shocking or surprising thing of this Honor Council is that Terry Morgeson is then asked what she heard or saw Elie Fischer do, and is pressed on her a claim that Elie marched through the hallway saying they shot the and she takes it back and says, you know, I'm no longer certain that she really said this thing. So the school's case is really on thin ice. And a month later, the Honor Council hands down its ruling. It acquits Elie in Pat Metz's office, but it finds her guilty, essentially, of being, quote, loud, happy, and celebratory, and therefore caused certain people in the clinic to become uncomfortable and disrupted the workings of the clinic. And so Elie almost immediately, shortly after, files a First Amendment retaliation lawsuit. Within 24 hours after filing the lawsuit, the law school sends Elie Fischer's file to the State Bar of Texas, saying something extraordinary. Not only telling the State Bar about this investigation, which would be typical and expected, but further recommending that Elie Fischer be rejected from her admission to the Texas Bar. This is extremely rare. It's so rare that there aren't even any real good statistics about when it ever happens. And Texas Tech takes this extraordinary step of telling the state bar officials of Texas that even if Elie Fischer passes the bar exam, which she's studying for, it's a grueling exam, that even if she passes, she should be denied her law license. So it's really an event that is just truly shocking. I mean, you know, shocking is not an overstatement. So Elie might be one of the first, or maybe even the first law student to be rejected from the bar on that basis. And we won't know what they decide until next week. I talked to Elie last night. She's applying to jobs to be a public defender. She's got numerous job offers. She's ready to be hired. She's waiting for her bar exam results, and she's waiting to hear what the state bar is going to do and whether they're going to let her start this career serving indigent clients in the state of Texas and serving them before courts of law.
1: That was Ben Wofford. He wrote about Elie Fischer for The New Yorker. Coming up, the worst climate for free speech, some say, in many years.

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3: I'm Greg Lukianoff. I am the president and CEO of the Foundation for Individual Rights and Expression.
5: All right, so in the first half of our show, we heard about a young woman at Texas Tech, a law student, who was penalized because the university said that after Charlie Kirk was killed, she made statements that seemed over-exuberant. She seemed too happy about it. She disputes this. It's a big old mess. Let me ask you broadly, how would you describe the kind of status of free speech on campus these days?
3: The status of free speech is in great peril, both on and off campus. I've been doing this for 25 years, and it's about as bad as I've ever seen it. Honestly, like when it comes to the Charlie Kirk backlash cases, we saw about 90 of them. We were involved in the one in Texas as well. But 90 cases, it's a remarkably high number. But off campus, we saw even worse cases, even just involving Charlie Kirk.
6: Free speech, social media, political rage, employment decisions, all colliding in the aftermath of Charlie Kirk's murder.
7: People from all walks of life losing their jobs because of these vile posts on social media.
8: Conservative activists, Republican lawmakers, and even a doxing website are flagging the comments in what critics say is a campaign to punish those posters.
3: We saw an ex-cop go to jail for 37 days just for forwarding a Trump meme in response to a request to go to a candlelight vigil for Charlie Kirk.
5: Oh,
3: it's not good.
5: We're not in good shape here.
3: No.
5: OK, so let's go beyond college campuses. If
3: sure.
5: you look at the last 2 years, which I'm sure you have, we've done so many episodes about this. There was Jimmy Kimmel.
9: Jimmy Kimmel's fate at ABC is up in the air after the network indefinitely suspended the late night host over his comments about the murder of Charlie Kirk.
10: You can call that free speech or not. He was fired for lack of talent.
5: You know, there's CNN being banned from the White House.
11: The president said the ban on CNN, MS Now, and Politico is effective immediately and warned that other outlets would soon follow.
10: They purposely write negative news, and they do that because they want to try and diminish the Republicans and a Republican administration.
5: There's student protesters who are protesting what's going on in Gaza.
12: Universities are rolling out new rules as they prepare for more protests over the Israel-Hamas war.
13: This has evolved way further than it has because of the free speech. I've talked to a few kids here, my friends. Like, I was like, oh, I didn't know you were like, you know, supporting Palestine. And they're like, no, I just saw all the arrests and think this is crazy.
5: It really does seem like we're at a moment where so many different types of people claim that their speech is being restricted in so many different types of ways. What is happening in the country?
3: My worry is I'm very much a small L liberal. I come from an old ACLU background. That's where I interned in law school. I went to law school to do First Amendment law. I hyper specialize in it. This is my passion my whole life. But for most of my 25-year career, you could rely on a sort of civil libertarian aspect of the left and a libertarian aspect of the right that would often agree on almost nothing except for things like freedom of speech. And right now, I think we've become all culture war all the time, and we have more of a progressive left and a more of a populist right. The only way that you show you believe in freedom of speech is by saying, I hate that guy, but I think you should have freedom of speech. If you're saying, I think my side should have freedom of speech, that's just self-interest. That doesn't even count. I mean, like, all the worst people in history wanted free speech for their side. So I'm afraid we're losing it as a, or maybe even, I hate to say it this dramatically, but maybe even have lost it as a shared value as a society.
5: Huh. Well, that's quite grim.
3: Yeah, and I feel a little grim.
5: The Trump administration, you will recall, came into office with a promise.
3: Yeah.
5: And I remember it sounding something like this. Woke one was crazy. No, that's AOC. The woke left went too far. We canceled people. We restricted speech. We got out of control. President Trump is going to come back in, and we are going to restore sanity to the country. And as part of sanity, that will include your right to freely express yourself. How do you square? I think I know what you might say here. How do you square the promise versus what we've seen?
3: I think Trump is constantly frustrating everyone around him by being Trump. And I think there probably were people in the administration who were like, yeah, we're gonna be pro-free speech. And then, you know, Trump decides to declare. I mean, I think the recent White House press pool case is hysterical, like in a lot of ways, because he had to get his team to give a sort of constitutional justification for why he was kicking out the press pool. But on Truth Social, he's like, it's because of their viewpoint, which is, by the way, like something you can't do under the Constitution.
14: Truth Social.
15: Media outlets shouldn't be able to constantly write or report fiction and lies when they're covering the President of the United States, the Trump administration, or the United States of America. Other fake news media outlets to follow.
3: So his instincts are very authoritarian. They're very top down. So maybe there were people in the administration who in their heart of hearts are good on free speech, but Trump isn't. And it's the reason why when it came to the new administration, there were a lot of people on the right, but also people on the sort of like heterodox left who were kind of like, oh, this is going to be good for free speech. And I was like, don't kid yourself, guys. This is going to be bad. Although I will say it's even worse than I was expecting.
5: Huh. There have been these moments where Americans seem very galvanized by free speech. I was surprised by the Jimmy Kimmel stuff. Like,
3: sure.
5: He's a guy from TV. I was kind of shocked by how angry Americans on both sides of the political aisle got about this sort of like attempt to repress him. Mm-hmm. I think about, well, President Trump at some point will be out of office. And what happens then? What do you think? Is there an optimistic scenario where we're like, okay, we're kind of tired of this crap. Let's just go back to the way it was in the 90s.
3: Yeah, it has been cyclical to a degree. It is that we, you know, the American society gets out of whack. And usually one of the things that does bring us together is that we were lucky enough to have, you know, I'll just say it. We have a brilliant constitution. It is unusually clever about human nature. The constitution itself, you can have whatever opinion you want about the founders, but it is something to be proud of. And a lot of times those values kind of bring us back together. That's my hope. But another thing I will definitely say about Trump, he has played havoc with my ability to predict anything. So what actually it's going to look like over the event horizon of 2028, I hope it will be better. And we will fight like hell to make sure it's better here at FIRE. But will it be better? I'm not sure. And it definitely won't be better if we think of free speech as something that belongs to my side, not yours. One of the reasons why I do have hope for free speech in the long term is that free speech works really well. It's how you know what your fellow citizens think. It's how you get ideas out there. It's how you actually be your authentic self. So societies that actually have freedom of speech are always going to have advantages, real and serious advantages, over ones that don't. So I'm hopeful for the long term future of free speech, but in the short term, I'm worried.
5: Greg Lukianoff of FIRE, the Foundation for Individual Rights and Expression. Our FIRE team today, Dustin DeSoto, Avishai Artsy, Amina El-Sadi, Gabriel Donatov, David Tadashore, and Bridger Dunnigan, and me, Noel King. It's Today Explained.

0: 2026 is about halfway over, so we looked to see what some of Morning Edition's most popular stories have been about so far this year. 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
6: Welcome to Sports at Large. When the 27th out of the nightcap of a doubleheader had been recorded in Yankee Stadium Friday night, the Orioles' 6-3 loss marked the 82nd defeat of the season. That means that for a second straight year, and for the fifth season in the last eight, the Birds have finished under 500 with more losses for the year than victories. In those 8 years, things have changed. Manager Brandon Hyde has come and gone. So too has his replacement, Tony Mancelino. So too have Trey Mancini, Ryan O'Hearn, Austin Hayes, Cedric Mullins, Ramon Urias, and Anthony Santander. Dean Kramer, DJ Hall, Grayson Rodriguez, Jack Flaherty, Jorge Lopez, and Corbin Burns no longer take the mound at Oriole Park. As you might expect with a club that has won 559 games out of 1,192, a winning percentage of .469 over such a span, more than a few players, coaches and managers, have made their way into and out of Birdland. The connective tissue through all of this, the one person who has been a constant, is President of Baseball Operations, Mike Elias. Brought here by former owner Peter Angelos, Elias came to Baltimore in 2019 as part of the brain trust that oversaw the revamping of the Houston Astros franchise from doormats to world champions. The thought was Elias would rebuild the Baltimore farm system and make it a pipeline to supply quality homegrown and inexpensive talent into the major leagues, thus establishing the Orioles as a juggernaut for the foreseeable future. That was the hope, the plan. Elias would spin high draft choices like Adley Rutschman, Gunnar Henderson, and Jackson Holliday, earned during the bottoming out years, into consistent excellence. Just after the trade deadline in 2022, with the Birds in a fight for playoff contention and theoretically needing a boost to get to the postseason for the first time in 6 years, Elias dealt Mancini and Mateo to build the future. He declared, quote, "It's liftoff from here," unquote. Indeed, the Orioles won 101 games and the division in 2023 and made the playoffs in 2024, and the future did look bright. However, that was followed by 2 years of injuries, inconsistency, and irrelevance, with a pair of last-place finishes in the American League East. The Orioles stayed nominally in postseason contention into September, but ultimately faltered. Elias made another trade deadline deal this year, this time dealing Rutschman, the supposed cornerstone of the rebuilding process, to Boston for prospects. To their consternation, Oriole fans will watch the former Baltimore catcher perform in the playoffs this week for the hated Red Sox. In the aftermath of the Rutschman trade, Elias said, quote, "The future is strong, and I think it starts right now," unquote. It has now been 43 years since a World Series banner was hung here. While Mike Elias, 43 years old himself, isn't responsible for all of the failures, He is on the hook for enough of it that someone else should be in charge of the Orioles' future. And that's how I see it for this week. You can reach me via email with your questions and comments at sportsatlarge@gmail.com. And follow me on Blue Sky, Threads, and X at Sports at Large. Until next week, for producer Lisa Morgan, I'm Milton Kent. 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

0: Hello, I'm Yogita Lamai, the BBC's international correspondent, and this is the interview from the BBC World Service, the best conversations coming out of the BBC, people shaping our world from all over the world.
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4: These companies don't really, they don't care what governments do.
5: This is a war. The first thing that we want is the war to end.
0: For this interview, I met Abhijit Dibke, founder of the Cockroach Janata Party, in a village in the western Indian state of Maharashtra, where he was campaigning to improve the conditions of rural schools. Dibke rose to prominence in India earlier this year after criticising the country's Chief Justice, who had compared unemployed young people and social media activists to cockroaches. Dibke was studying in the US when he posted, "What if all cockroaches come together?" on the social media platform X in response. Although he thought nothing of it at the time, his impromptu post quickly went viral, eventually snowballing into a youth protest movement that has shaken India's political establishment and thrust Dibke himself into the spotlight.
6: I think there has been this underlying frustration among the youth of India, especially since a very long time, because if we look at the unemployment data, currently India has the highest unemployment rate in last 40 years. And even when it comes to education, every year, all government examination, there is not even one single government examination where the paper doesn't get leaked or the exam doesn't get cancelled. So people are really, really frustrated with unemployment, with the way the education ministry is functioning in India, which was not accountable at all.
0: Welcome to the interview from the BBC World Service with Abhijit Dibke.
6: It was really spontaneous. I had no clue that it would turn into a huge movement. It happened when the Chief Justice of India, who made a comment and compared the youth of India with cockroaches and parasites for criticizing the system. And being the Chief Justice of India, he should be the one to safeguard the freedom of expression. But here he was, demeaning and insulting the youth for merely expressing their opinion about the current existing political system. And somewhere I just was taking a pot shot for that comment by saying, "What if all cockroaches come together?" And I did that while playing PS5, and I just made that random post on X. And then after a couple of hours, I saw that by then thousands of replies were there on that post. And most of the young people were saying, "Yeah, we should start our own platform, maybe our own party." So I thought, why not, let's launch something like the Cockroach Janata Party, using the word cockroach, which the Chief Justice of India used to demean the youth and also the Janata, taking from the ruling party.
7: So his defense of that has been that he didn't actually say it about youngsters overall. He was talking about people who have fake degrees, who try to get into the bar.
6: I think that is even more problematic then, because there are some people here with fake degrees sitting on the topmost position here, allegedly. And also in a country like India, where people struggle to get formal education, how can you just demean them by calling cockroaches and parasites in a country like India, where majority of the population lives in the rural part and they don't have the access to quality education, and because of that, they don't have formal degrees? So I think even that clarification was very problematic.
7: Now, when the Cockroach Janata Party got all of this traction online, you suddenly had lots of people following you. Can you explain what happened to you? Because I think, you were blocked, your pages were not available for a little bit.
6: Yeah, so the thing that happened is that I was expecting, like when we launched the Google form, I was expecting something 300 to 400 memberships. And then I saw the number just kept increasing. And that is what led me to, why not launch an official website of Cockroach Janata Party. And somehow after launching the website, we received more than 50,000 members within 24 hours. And after looking at that, those numbers, I thought maybe it's a good time to launch even a social media channel. And on Instagram in particular, there was huge, huge following. Within, like I would say, just a day, we were able to cross 1 million. And within 4 days, we crossed 10 million, surpassing the ruling party of India, which had just 8 million followers. As of today, we have 26 million followers. That too within, I would say, just 2 or 3 months. And I think somewhere the government did feel nervous because of the rising popularity, and that too overnight popularity. And that is why constant attempts were made to take down our accounts. And even the government withheld our X account in India, calling us a national security threat.
7: So at what point did you think, okay, now this has got a lot of traction online, this needs to become a ground movement? Because after that, you decided to come to India. At what point did you make that decision?
6: I was an international student studying in the US as on an Indian passport. I was an Indian abroad. Everybody who knew me there knew me as an Indian, a brown guy studying in the US. And somewhere that really hurt me, that really, I don't know, really made me sad. That isn't my government supposed to stand by me when I'm abroad? But this was the same government that called me a national security threat. And that really hurt me, and that is when I decided I need to go back to my country. And I need to show this, that I do love my country and I'm a patriot. I'm not a national security threat. I just love my country, not in the way that you want, but I do love my country.
7: Now, we have seen, obviously, in the past decade or more, a pattern that anybody who is critical of the government or its policies, there's a pattern of intimidation, threats, even jailing of activists, journalists, organizations. Were you afraid when you were coming back to India? And are you still afraid?
6: I won't lie. Before taking the decision to come back to India, I was afraid. I was nervous. Who wouldn't be? Because when I called up my lawyer and I just asked him, like, what is the worst case scenario? And he told me, boss, minimum 1 year jail under NSA. So you would be a fool if you're...
7: Which is the National Security Act.
6: And he said that you would be a fool if you're thinking to come back to India. My legal advice would be, don't come. But then I had like 3-4 sleepless nights where I have to take a decision. That do I need to go back to India or do I just need to sit in the US? Now, there were two things. If I go back to India, my whole life would be changed. I might be locked up in jail. I don't know for how long. But if I sit in the US, all these people who have followed the Kokro Janta Party, they would somewhere feel betrayed that we were ready to put on a fight, but he didn't come to India. He just, he just kept hiding in the US and he's not willing to take the risk. He's not willing to put up a fight. And that is where I thought that if I don't go back to India, maybe I won't be able to face myself ever again, and maybe people will always call me a traitor or somebody who didn't have the courage to come back to his own country. And after 3-4 sleepless nights, I finally made up my decision that let's see, whatever happens, let's just face it and let's go back to the home country. So I just made the announcement on the internet, and that is when I called up my mother and I told her that I'm coming back to India. And immediately she broke down on the call and she's like, why are you coming back? You know what would happen to you? They might put you in jail or they might just attack you. And I just tried to tell her that I have made the decision. I have made it public now. I can't backtrack, because now if I backtrack, people would really mock me. That is the justification I was trying to give to her. But nobody from my family supported it. But I had to take this decision. I had to take a stand. I had mentally prepared myself that whatever may come, I'm going to face it. And even if it comes to going to jail, I'm prepared for that. So I honestly don't have any fear left of going to jail.
7: And when you came back, the initial few protests, why do you think people came out? Why do you think it resonated with people?
6: I think there has been this underlying frustration among the youth of India, especially since a very long time. Because if we look at the unemployment data, currently India has the highest unemployment rate in last 40 years. And even when it comes to education, every year, all government examination, there is not even one single government examination where the paper doesn't get leaked or the exam doesn't get cancelled. So people are really, really frustrated with unemployment, with the way the education ministry is functioning in India, which was not accountable at all. And I think this underlying frustration was the core reason when they saw that somebody's coming back to India, willing to take up the risk. So I think that could have somewhere made them feel that if he can, why not we?
7: You centered the protest on a very specific issue, on the leaks of a medical entrance exam. What went behind deciding that? Was it strategic? Because it's, you know, I would say in this country, a relatively safe issue to talk about. So was there strategy involved, or again, was that an off-the-cuff decision?
6: I would say it was mostly because of the social listening that we were doing on our Kokro Janta Party page, because the paper leak happened around the same time when we launched the Kokro Janta Party. And when we started the page, many students were reaching out to me talking about CBSE and NEET especially. And I used to interact with them. I tried to speak to like at least hundreds of followers every day. And within a span of 15 days, I think I would have spoken to more than 2,000 people online, just chatting with them. And most of them complained about paper leak, and majority of them were the students of NEET. And they told me that how they have been preparing for this exam for years. Because you know, in India, NEET medical entrance examination is a huge burden, is a huge expectation. Because if you're born into an Indian family, if you don't end up becoming a doctor or an engineer, then you don't have a successful career. So this is how much expectations and burden are on those children. And they were preparing for it. They were doing all the hard work. They were studying, I would say, 16 hours a day. And after all their hard work and all their efforts, the paper gets leaked and the government cancels the exam. And that leads to the death of more than 20 students. More than 20 students died by suicide because it was the failure of the system which compelled them to commit suicide.
0: You're listening to The Interview from the BBC World Service. In just under 3 months, 31-year-old Abhijit Dipke has acquired the kind of celebrity status normally reserved for a breakout actor or cricketer in India. As he embarked on a new campaign visiting rural schools, demanding their conditions be improved, I saw him being surrounded by people everywhere he went, some wanting to shake his hand, others asking to take a photo with him. If the attention bothers him, it doesn't show. But what did come through in the interview was a student still grappling with the unexpected turn of events, which has thrust him into a position of power and influence. Okay, let's return to my conversation with Abhijit Dipke.
7: On the ground, the numbers kept surging after a certain point. Do you think there were certain kind of inflection points in your protests at which more and more people decided? I was at the protests in Delhi for a few days, and largely it felt organic because I asked a lot of people, why have you come out? And they said, oh, we saw it on social media. We felt like we had to be a part of it. Anyway, we were just looking at it when we were sitting at home all day, so we wanted to come out. Was there a point, do you think, was there a turning point at which it went from being sort of hundreds of people to suddenly becoming this mass surge of thousands of people to spreading to different cities across the country?
6: I think initially there was no credibility behind us. People had no reason to trust us. They thought maybe we'll sit for a day or two. They did not know what we are standing on. They did not know what our values are. But the longer we sat, the more people started trusting us, the more they started believing in us. And I think Mr. Sonam Wangchuk's hunger strike played a huge role. In a way, he risked his life and awakened the nation. And it was because of his hunger strike. The number which was in hundreds that went into thousands and thousands. And I think it was the brutality done by the Delhi police on 28th July, where they used pellet guns, tear gases against young children as young as 16, 17 years old who were at the protest. That really moved the nation. And the protest, which was limited until Jantar Mantar, that spread across India. We saw protests in every nook and corner of the country because of the brutality of the government.
7: And just to remind people, Sonam Wangchuk, of course, was the activist who sat on hunger strike with you all at the protest site. About the violence, there was criticism of you as well as other people who were a part of the movement, that why were you not leading from the front? There were a lot of students who went, got injured. There were, you know, dozens of people who were in hospital after that. How would you respond to that criticism?
6: No, I think there is a misconception on this, because I was leading the protest. I was at the forefront. I was on a truck because I thought maybe being on the truck will help me to direct the people, the protesters, in a better way. I was also on my third day of hunger strike, and this was for the very first time that I was doing a hunger strike. And I had to do that because they picked up Mr. Sonam Wangchuk. So my team advised me that you don't be on the ground because you are really weak. You are not in your best shape. And if you get on the crowd, the people will just, you know, hop on you, and you won't be able to manage the crowd or direct the crowd. And that is why I was on the truck. And when it comes to the other leaders, they were called up by the government, Ashutosh and Saurav, and they went there in good faith, but they were made to sit at JP Nadda's, the union minister's residence, for 5 hours. And in those 5 hours, they had a meeting only for 10 minutes. So in a way, they were house arrested. Even their mobile phones were seized by the minister's officials. And they tried to isolate me at Jantar Mantar because I was the only one who was there present and who was on third day of his hunger strike, clearly didn't have much energy to somehow control the crowd, to address the crowd. So it was very well planned strategy by the government. They installed the jammers there. So most of the people thought that I'm not at Jantar Mantar because there was no way of knowing. There was absolutely no way of communicating to the people. So the government had pre-planned it in a way. They isolated me by installing the jammers, by calling Saurabh and Ashutosh, who were the second command after me, to the union minister's residence and not letting them leave for 5 hours.
7: So the result of your protest was unprecedented in the sense that there has been protests before that have forced the government into a climb down, but I don't think it's happened as quickly as it did in your case. What is it? Why do you think that happened?
6: I think what happened after the 20 July, even I was not sure the resignation is going to happen. One of the reporters called me and on the eve of the resignation, and they just asked me, do you think the resignation is going to happen? I told them, no, I don't think so. Then they just laughed and said, then why are you sitting there? I said, I got to put up a fight. I'm not going to back off. Now, if they want to remove me from Jantar Mantar, they will have to arrest me. But I'm not going to leave Jantar Mantar on my own. But I believe what happened after 20 July, when the police did that brutality where they were really, really, I would say cruel to the kids, that somewhere, you know, awakened the nation, that moved the nation. And the government was afraid that this protest is just going beyond CJP. It is becoming a people's movement, the public movement. And the anger, which was limited to Jantar Mantar, that spread across India. That spread across from Kashmir to Kanyakumari. And the government was afraid if they don't sack the education minister, then they might have thought that things would really get bad for them in going into the elections.
7: And of course, the education minister, that was your core demand, that he has to resign or he has to leave. And he's, of course, a very core senior leader of the party. Can I ask you, what next? Why, from what I understand, you want to be a political pressure group, but not a political party.
6: That's right.
7: Why?
6: As I spoke for the opposition, that if we start a political party, we will be fighting for our own survival rather than fighting for the people. Investigative agencies will be sent out after us and they will harass us, they will file cases against us.
7: But they can still do all of that.
6: Yeah, they can still do all of that, but we won't have to, you know, fight the legal battles that other parties are fighting to save the election symbol, to save the political parties, or even to save their elected representatives. I believe that they can arrest us still, but at least we will be among the people and we will be working for the people, and that is where we want to keep our focus on. And I believe that somewhere in India, in last 10-12 years, people have limited politics or democracy just to elections and just to political parties. We want to move beyond that, because democracy and politics is much more than elections, than political parties. It involves credible media, independent media. It also involves public pressure groups. It also involves civil society members. It also involves social activists and everybody else. And that is what we have an idea, that we just don't need a political transformation where one party is replaced by another party and which keeps repeating the same thing. What we here are for a cultural transformation where people understand their rights, people understand their fundamental duties and how to hold the government accountable no matter which party comes in power.
7: You have now organized yourself with a core group of members, and with any organization, it has to be financially sustainable. You all have lives to lead. You've got families to run. I think you personally have an education loan to pay back. How do you get funding then?
6: So right now we are just managing on our own. We had some savings. We are helping each other out. But going forward, we do realize that we need funding to sustain this movement. And for that, we are going to rely on crowdfunding, which will be starting very soon.
7: But how do you ensure independence? Once you've started asking for crowdfunding, you could get a very large chunk of money from one specific person, entity, company.
6: You know what? We are actually very concerned about that, because some might even donate us without us asking them. The government is very capable of doing that. They might ask us to donate us a large sum of amount and then, you know, try to make it sound very fishy. So what we are going to do is that we are going to put up a limit on how much amount you can donate and how many times you can donate. And by that way, I think we will be able to keep ourselves safe from all those kind of things.
7: I think the key question, you've got the attention of the youth.
6: Yeah.
7: You've got the attention of Gen Z. But this is also a generation whose attention wavers very quickly.
6: I'm one of them. I have a very bad attention
7: span. So, you know, you're cool right now. How will you ensure that? How will you sustain that in the future?
6: I think although the attention span of our generation or even the Gen Z's might be very short, but one thing that I have realized is that if they care about something, they are very outspoken about it. They are very, you know, solid about it. They won't shy or hesitate while speaking out their minds, which I think that the elder generation tries to play a bit safe. But this generation has strong values they believe in, and they are very outspoken about it. And that is something that I really like about them.
7: If I had to ask you, what is the single biggest achievement you think your movement has had?
6: It has made the people fearless. That is the biggest achievement. Many people are trying to tell me the resignation is the biggest achievement, something that has not been done by anybody else in the last 12 years. But I always tell them, no, it's not the biggest achievement. The biggest achievement is that the country has found its voice again. The people have become fearless again. And they have again started questioning the government as they should in a democracy.
7: And what about your personal ambitions? How have they changed? What was Abhijit hoping to be prior to his post on X in May? And what are you hoping to be now?
6: Abhijit, prior to this, just wanted to have a very private life. Couple of friends he know, a couple of friends I know, people I love, that's all I wanted. I didn't want a public life. And being around people I'm not good at. I'm a very, I would say, aloof kind of person, a very introvert person who would prefer to stay in his room for most of the day, and he would like to go out only for an hour or something, and even after that immediately wants to go back home. But right now I'm spending most of my day out among the people, hundreds of people. But I'm doing right now what is required out of me to sustain this movement and to sustain the hopes that people have from this movement. And I believe that I'll have to keep my personal life, personal preference, take a backseat for a while.
7: And a final question. Do you think this will have an electoral impact?
6: I do believe that, because we have already started witnessing that BJP lost the Bakipur seat in Bihar. And this was the first time in the last 30 years they got defeated on that seat. And the person who won that seat, he himself claimed that it was the result of the Jantar Mantar protest, that the outcome has been such that the BJP got defeated after 30 years. And not just that, we have been seeing across India, all political parties have started to catering to the youth, started to catering to the Gen Zs. They're trying to have a dialogue with them. Even the BJP is trying to do that. Even the RSS is trying to do that. So I do believe that somewhere everybody is shaken up, everybody is moved, and they are somewhere just, trying to somehow cater to the Gen Z, cater to the young population. And this for sure, going forward, is going to have an electoral impact where we can see all the political parties focusing on policies which will help the youth more.
0: 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Until the next time, bye for now.
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14: From WHYY in Philadelphia, this is Fresh Air. I'm Dave Davies. Today, a sobering look at the plight of Ukrainians facing a winter of savage attacks with diminished defenses in the war with Russia. We speak with The Economist editor-in-chief Zanny Minton-Beddoes, just back from her fourth visit to the country. She says Russia has ramped up production of missiles and deadly drones, while Ukraine is desperately short of interceptors to resist the onslaught. We'll discuss what Ukraine needs from its allies and the state of relations between Europe, Canada, and the U.S. in the Trump era.
2: And Kyiv itself, in the last couple of months, but really the last few weeks, has been under extraordinary bombardment from the Russians. And they are basically trying to make life unlivable in a city of several million people.
14: First News.
9: From NPR News in Washington, I'm Ryland Barton. Defense Secretary Pete Hegseth confirmed today that the U.S. military will cut 20% of its generals and admirals, NPR's Tom Bowman reports.
15: Secretary Hegseth said he plans a sharp cut in the number of generals and admirals. He's long complained about a bloated bureaucracy, politically correct officers. Now, get this, there are some 850 of these senior officers, which has jumped 31% in the last five decades. Here's what he said.
16: You see, the number crunchers say we fired 10% of the generals and admirals across the force. And that number sounds about right. And I know because I directed it that we've also reduced the overall number of general officer slots by an additional 10%. So, yes, 20% reduction across the board.
15: Some retired officers I talk with say, you know, listen, we're probably too top-heavy with senior military leaders, but they worry whether this will be done appropriately. Will Hegseth, let's say, try to get rid of officers he sees as not loyal?
9: NPR's Tom Bowman reporting. Cornell University says the school will cooperate with an independent investigation of the handling of an alleged sexual assault in 2024 after New York Governor Kathy Hochul demanded the probe. NPR's Brian Mann reports a prosecutor says he's trying to schedule a meeting with the woman at the center of the case.
17: In the woman's 2024 statement to campus police, she described swatting a man's hand away from her genitals and resisting an unwanted kiss from another man, all while she was heavily intoxicated. Still, DA Matthew Van Houten determined the incident was consensual. But now, after seeing detailed accusations of a gang rape laid out in her civil lawsuit, Van Houten says he's working to arrange a first meeting with the alleged victim.
18: It will be a process that takes some time, as much time as she needs and we need to make sure we understand everything and have all the evidence.
17: Cornell's student government, meanwhile, is holding a hearing on the case Friday after condemning the university's response. Brian Mann, NPR News, Ithaca, New York.
9: President Trump this week again said he wants to send most American adults $5,000 checks if Republicans keep control of the House and Senate. NPR's Danielle Kurtzleben reports it's just one way he's proposed increasing the government's economic reach while railing against communism.
19: Trump's idea drew criticism from even some allies at first. His government has also taken equity stakes in private companies, imposed dozens of tariffs, and taken the unusual step of trying to lower interest rates via the Treasury Department. It raises a contradiction ahead of the midterms. Trump continues to label Democrats communists and socialists, and is the leader of the party that claims to support free markets while he tries to bend the economy to his will. Trump's message was further muddied when he last week hosted a state dinner for Chinese President Xi Jinping and made a friendly appearance with New York City Mayor Zoran Mamdani, who is a Democratic Socialist. Danielle Kurtzleben, NPR News.
9: Most U.S. stocks fell today. This is NPR News. The Supreme Court is allowing the execution of Krista Gayle Pike in Tennessee to go forward. The ruling overturns a last-minute stay issued by a lower court. Pike admitted to killing a classmate when she was 18. An appeals court ruled that a delay was needed to consider Pike's claims of childhood sexual abuse. This would be Tennessee's first execution of a woman in over 200 years. An NPR investigation finds children with disabilities are the largest group in foster care, and they have the worst